0: after these headlines.
1: Live from NPR News in Washington, I'm Ryland Barton. Two tankers transiting the Strait of Hormuz were attacked this week, killing one crew member. NPR's Quill Lawrence reports.
2: The two ships were trying to run the strait near the coast of Oman, across the narrow passage from Iran, when they came under attack by unknown projectiles. According to the United Kingdom Maritime Trade Operations Center, an international shipping security organization. Before the U.S. and Israel launched a war on Iran in February, about 20% of the world's petroleum came through the Strait of Hormuz, along with many other key commodities. Now, only a few ships are risking it, as Iran is demanding compensation for passage, and the U.S. is enforcing a blockade on Iranian ports. Oman is a U.S. ally that has mediated disputes in the past, but President Trump threatened to bomb Oman this week if it, quote, gets in the way. Quill Lawrence, NPR News.
1: The Trump administration has moved to repeal a rule that banned logging on tens of millions of acres of national forests. NPR's Kirk Sigler reports the public has 30 days to comment.
3: This rescission of the 2001 roadless rule was widely expected. President Trump's Forest Service, along with the timber industry, has argued that restrictions on new road building have severely hindered the U.S. government's ability to thin and log forests with the goal of preventing wildfires and smoke, like that's been engulfing much of the country again this summer. But the Forest Service is behind its own targets on treating forests in areas where roads are already built, and environmentalists are calling the overturning of the rule a giveaway to industry. Meanwhile, it's still not clear how interested timber companies are in most of these pristine forests. They're hard and expensive to get to, and often very controversial to log. Kirk Sigler, NPR News, Missoula, Montana.
1: A federal judge heard opening statements today in the lawsuit brought by four attorneys general against Facebook parent company Meta. It's the latest in a string of cases seeking to hold social media companies accountable for alleged harms against young people. KQED's Rachel Miro has more.
4: Social media platforms developers have long argued successfully that federal law protects them from claims made on free speech grounds. But plaintiffs are drawing blood at the state level with the new consumer product cases like those brought against tobacco companies. Judges in both New Mexico and Los Angeles have already ordered big damages. Appeals are pending.
1: KQED's Rachel Miro reporting. In Florida, Democratic Congresswoman Debbie Wasserman Schultz has won re-election in a new Florida district after Republicans redrew the congressional map. That's according to a race call from the Associated Press. Some voters expressed concern that her primary win could lessen black representation in Congress. Her main opponent was former Congresswoman Sheila Sherfless McCormick, who resigned from the seat in April while facing an ethics investigation. Primary elections are also happening in Alaska and Wyoming today. Wall Street pulled further back from its all-time high today. This is NPR News. A collection of labor unions and higher education groups is suing the Trump administration to stop a new immigration rule that limits the amount of time foreign students and journalists can stay in the U.S. NPR's Alyssa Nadworny reports the new rule limits students to 4 years unless they apply and pay for an extension.
5: The lawsuit filed in federal court early Tuesday aims to pause the new rule, arguing the government didn't follow correct procedures in issuing it.
6: What we're asking for is that it be paused so that there can be a full review of how the rule came to be and the process that was followed.
5: Fanta Ah is the director and CEO of NAFSA, the Association of International Educators, one of the organizations behind the lawsuit. This new rule eliminates what's known as a duration of status, adding strict time limits to student visas and restricting how international students can transfer schools or change their study plans. But colleges worry it will deter foreign students from enrolling in medical programs or PhDs. Then U.S. innovation will take a big hit. Alyssa Nadworny, NPR News.
1: The leader of Quebec's separatist party says he would delay any independence referendum until President Trump leaves office. Paul St-Pierre Plamondon says his government would hold a referendum on separating from Canada during its first term if it comes to power in the province this fall, but that would not be before January 20th, 2029, when Trump's term ends. He believes the issue requires a clear and calm debate, free from American political upheavals. Quebec voters have rejected sovereignty twice, with the most recent vote in 1995. This is NPR.
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0: This is 1A. I'm Todd Zwillick in for Jen White. When was the last time you went to the doctor? Not necessarily for something big, not for a broken wrist or something with your heart, just for a checkup, a regular annual visit to make sure everything's okay with your health. For about a third of Americans, it's probably been too long. In 2023, more than 100 million people in this country did not have a regular primary care doctor at all, according to the National Association of Community Health Centers. That includes a lot of you.
8: I have not been to a primary care doctor since I was a child. The last time I went to a doctor was in 2002. Two reasons. One is I don't have health insurance and I don't want to spend the money. I've been trained as an EMT. I try to take care of most issues on my own. I would like to get preventative care and assessments, but it's not a priority compared to eating and putting gas in the car.
9: The reason I don't have a primary care physician is because the one that I had at Advantage Care Physicians left, did not send out a goodbye letter to her patients, and the entire network of ACPNY is very corporately managed. They squeeze as much as they can out of their doctors and nurses, and so the result is that you don't really feel taken care of, especially in between appointments. If you try to reach your doctor, you end up with a call center overseas.
0: Thank you to 1A listeners for those messages. The outlook is especially bleak for young people here. More than a quarter of people aged 18 to 29 polled in a national survey this summer said they don't have a primary care doctor. And over half who did have a doctor say they skipped it or didn't schedule an annual wellness check in the last year. But the blame shouldn't fall solely on patients. Primary care doctors are getting squeezed by the current healthcare system. There's a growing shortage of primary care doctors, and that can mean wait times of months just to get an appointment. For today's installment of our series, In Good Health, we're unpacking the state of primary care and what to do if you don't have access to it. And as always in this series, we're putting your questions to the experts. Joining us in the studio is Dr. Lucy McBride. She's a primary care doctor here in Washington, D.C., and author of the new book, Beyond the Prescription, A Doctor's Guide to Taking Charge of Your Health. She's also on Substack. It's called Are You Okay? Dr. McBride, I know you're okay. Thanks for coming on the program.
10: Thanks so much for having me.
0: Great to have you. Also on the line, Dr. Allison Hufstetler. She's a practicing family physician and medical director of the Robert Graham Center for Policy Studies in Primary Care. Dr. Hufstetler, great to have you.
11: Thanks for having me.
0: And also with us to round out the panel, Dr. Zachary Bittinger. He's a family medicine physician at The Ohio State University Wexner Medical Center. Dr. Bittinger, welcome to 1A.
12: Thank you for having me.
0: Of course, we want to hear from you too. If you don't have a primary care physician, what's holding you back from getting one? And if you're currently looking for a primary care doctor, what's that search been like for you? You can email us 1A@wamu.org. And as always, when we talk for your health and in good health on this show, a quick note, our experts are not a replacement for seeing your own doctor, and they can't give you personal medical advice. So make sure that you still consult with your doctor on anything you hear. And if you need a primary care doctor, we'll have some tips later on finding one where you live. Dr. McBride, just right off the top, the people we heard from in that recording there, I know I should go to primary care. I would love to be able to go. It's just not worth the money. I can't afford it. One person said, I'd rather spend the money on food and bills. What is going on in your specialty?
10: I think people are dismayed and despairing that they can't get in, that they don't actually understand what primary care could do for them if they had someone to partner with them, to shepherd them through sickness and in health. I don't blame people for wanting to pay the bills, put food on the table before they go to primary care, when primary care in this country has been hollowed out by our broken and flawed payment system.
0: Dr. Hufstetler, let's just start with some basics here. What do primary care doctors do, and what's the role they're playing in the health system now today?
13: Primary care doctors can do a lot. And I say that for the full scope that we practice. Many family physicians will see kids from the time that they're born, and they'll help people die a dignified death. And we do everything in between. So from pediatric care, well visits, preventive care, we do lots of procedures. If you need things frozen, we can take them off of your body. And then we do a lot of chronic disease management. So people that have complex diseases, we take care of them over the course of their life. And the thing that is really special about primary care and family medicine is that continuity, long-term relationship that you have with your doctor. Hopefully you start when you're healthy, and then you make it through the rest of your life with the same person or the same team.
0: Dr. Bittinger, the primary care doctor in many cases is the family physician, like you, could be the internist often, might be an osteopath in some cases. How has the profession changed over the last several many years? How is primary care changing and access to primary care changing?
12: Well, I think a lot of it has to do with the overall physician shortage, like has already been mentioned. I think that there aren't enough doctors in general, and that's what we're dealing with in family medicine. I think a lot of that has to do with the corporate nature of medicine, like some of those kind patients called in about. And so I think a lot of us are trying to offer what we can, but we are also suffering from those same problems just along with our patients. So I think we're trying to offer what we can while still keeping ourselves afloat so that we don't accidentally burn out and become another statistic of physicians that drop out of the specialty or medicine in general.
0: Well, I mean, the statistics are alarming. We've mentioned some of them. Dr. Hufstetler, a third of Americans don't have a primary care doctor. That's 100 million people or more. What in your experience is preventing people from establishing this consistent care? We heard from some people, yes, I would just rather spend the money elsewhere. For some people, it's probably inertia. I feel fine. I don't feel like I need it. Let's be honest. It's not always a systems problem. It can be a you problem. But in your experience, why is that number so high, 100 million?
13: Absolutely. So that number's going up. So when we look at the most recent data, we saw 29.7% of adults don't have it, and 25% of kids don't have a primary care home, which is astonishing. Continues to go up over time. And there are two sectors of people that I would say exist. Those are the ones that want primary care and can't find it, and those that, like you said, aren't interested. They're healthy, they don't think that they need it right now. But I would posit that everyone deserves and should have a high-quality primary care doctor. So what are the reasons you can't find one if you want one? Well, we have a shortage. There are not enough of us. We're not geographically distributed very well. We are clustered around cities and very limited in rural areas. And we're overburdened. Most of us don't see patients full-time anymore because it's administratively very challenging to do so. And for the people that are practicing don't have quite the breadth of time to see patients that we used to.
0: We got this note from Jay, who says, recently our doctor seemed overworked and incentivized to get us in the door and out the door as quickly as possible. Our annual checkups don't allow us any time to go over our health and how different conditions have changed, and our doctors get annoyed if we have questions or new issues. Even those of us with primary care doctors are getting worse and worse service over time. Dr. Lucy McBride, what's going on here?
10: So most of us went into primary care to teach, listen to patients, guide them through their lives. But in order to keep the clinic alive, patients have to see more patients. We have to see volume. And the truth is that prevention is not the priority in the U.S. healthcare system. Damage control is. The money proves it. Less than 5% of healthcare dollars goes to prevention, primary care. The other 95% flows to hospitals, procedures, prescriptions, admin. So that imbalance sets off a chain reaction in which no one is really winning except the people's bank accounts in the industry, right?
0: So you're talking about structural incentives and structural problems in the system that are just not tilted toward prevention and primary care at all.
10: Exactly. So primary care doesn't pay as well as specialty professions. So fewer and fewer graduates of medical schools and residency programs are going into primary care. If you're strapped with $200,000 or $250,000 in debt after medical school, you're going to choose a field that pays you. So the doctors who do stay in primary care get crushed. We have to see more patients to keep the clinic's doors open. And then the ones who stay are burned out or leaving medicine altogether.
0: Dr. Bittinger, there was a survey at your Wexner Medical Center at The Ohio State University. One in four young adults don't have a primary care provider. What are the barriers there beyond just psychology? Okay, a young person might feel fine and I'm going to live forever, so I don't need it. We get that part. What are some of the other barriers for young people?
12: I think the first one might be that it's a very transitory age, right? Mm. We have our young adults as they maybe move away to college, maybe they move away to trade school, maybe they join the workforce, maybe they move to an entirely new city. And so they might not make it a priority to see a new doctor, especially if they are well. I think, not to sound like a broken record, a big piece is cost. In those same exact situations, our young adults might not have all the resources in the world to see a new doctor. And so they might put it off, even if they do take some medicines, maybe if they do have some health problems. And those are the situations where we're really failing our young adults to set them up for success into the rest of their lives.
0: That's Dr. Zachary Bittinger in Ohio. Also with us, Allison Hufstetler and Dr. Lucy McBride. Coming up, more than 2.6 million Americans have lost health insurance coverage in the last year with the end of COVID-era Affordable Care Act subsidies. So how has that affected access to primary care? And we're hearing from so many of you. John wrote this: another major recent issue is that a lot of primary care doctors are moving to concierge practices. I've had two of my physicians move to this much more expensive option just in the last year. It makes finding a new doctor, even if you have good insurance, that much more complicated. Dr. McBride was pointing to herself when I mentioned concierge practice. So we'll talk about it. Finding a primary care doctor in America. Stay with us. I'm Todd Zwillick. This is 1A from WAMU and NPR.

0: I'm Julie Phillip, and I'm filling in for Evan Dawson on Connections. On Tuesday, if you've been downtown lately, you've seen the riverfront improvements, new green spaces, enhanced trails, and all kinds of other projects. But what's going on with the river itself? We're going to talk with officials from the Genesee River Watch, a small but mighty group watching over the health of that waterway, on the next Connections.
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3: Welcome back. It's 1A. I'm Todd Zwillick. For today's installment of our In Good Health series, we're unpacking the problems with primary care and why a third of Americans don't have access to this essential piece of our healthcare puzzle. With us in the studio, Dr. Lucy McBride. She's a primary care physician here in Washington, D.C., and author of the new book, Beyond the Prescription, A Doctor's Guide to Taking Charge of Your Health. Also with us, Dr. Allison Hufstetler. She's a practicing family physician and medical director of the Robert Graham Center for Policy Studies in Primary Care in Washington. And Dr. Zachary Bittinger. He's a family medicine physician at the Ohio State University Wexner Medical Center. And we're hearing from many of you.
4: I am very lucky that I do have a primary care doctor, and I am just thrilled with him. But there was a period of time where he went off to college to teach, and I was without a primary care doctor, and I had terrible experiences getting shifted around to different primary care doctors. They moved, their office moved to a faraway town. So I love my primary care doctor. I hope he never retires, and I recommend everybody to him. Having a good primary care doctor is so important. It helps build trust and continuity of care, and it makes all the difference in the world.
3: If you don't have a primary care physician, what's holding you back from getting one? And if you're currently looking for a primary care doctor, what's the search been like for you? You can email us, 1a@wamu.org. We got this note from Elise, who says, I was raised that once you hit puberty as a girl, your OBGYN becomes your primary care doctor. Since I am a woman, my OBGYN and my teams treated my ovarian cysts, breast aspirations, and sinus infections. I'm chastised for not having a primary care doctor. However, every problem I have is considered a woman's problem. So I'm just sent to the OBGYN anyway. And we got this message as well.
5: I'm a registered nurse, actually. And I have never in my life had a primary care doctor. Whenever I had any kind of an issue, which I've had very, very few in my life, I've always used my gynecologist. But unfortunately, he retired, and now I'm 80, still practicing, still working, and I don't have a primary care doctor. And it's starting to worry me a little bit.
3: Dr. McBride, your response to why some women, many women, use the OBGYN as their primary care doctor, and it seems for some women for most of their lives.
6: Sure, and I think GYNs are trained in many of the primary care aspects that people like me as internal medicine doctors are as well. I think, however, there is different training. You wouldn't want me delivering your baby, I promise you, and I probably wouldn't want my GYN managing my high cholesterol and coronary disease. It's not to say that they can't. It's to say that there is different training. That said, when you're trusting your gynecologist, when you have a relationship with the doctor and they're providing the services that you need, I say go for it.
3: Dr. Hufstetler, are there problems that can arise not just on an individual level but on a systems level when patients over-rely on doctors for services that are not necessarily part of their practice? I've done this. I've been to the dermatologist for a regular checkup, and I've said, oh, hey, by the way, there's this other small thing. It's easy. Can I just get the prescription? He says, yeah, sure.
7: Of course. And that is a normal process, I think, for humans to say when they're in the office, oh, can you also handle this, this, and this? We call it the door handle issues. It's the person asks on their way out. The good about that is, yes, you're developing a trusting relationship with a specialist, and that's fantastic. I would never fault someone for going to their OB, especially in a reproductive age female. But when people are doing things outside of the scope, they are overlooking things at times. So, for example, if your cardiologist orders your screening colonoscopy and it comes back with 7 polyps, is that cardiologist the one that's going to be able to handle, manage, and recommend next steps outside of what the gastroenterologists do? And those guidelines are different. We follow different guidelines than some of the specialties do. And so having someone to be able to follow up appropriately, manage next steps, and combine that with the rest of the picture of your health is really critical to prevention down the line and saving money down the line.
3: Dr. Bittinger, talk about that a little bit, the bridge function of the primary care doctor. And that bridge goes both ways, right? Primary care, everybody knows that the primary care doctor can spot something and refer you to the specialist. And one point that Dr. Hufstetler is making is that once you've seen the specialist, you need someone to coordinate increasingly complex care. You need a pro to do that, right? So can you talk about the bridge function?
8: Absolutely. I think when it comes to my role as a primary care physician, I look at it both ways. I say to my patients, you know, I know costs are high. Seeing a specialist is oftentimes going to be more expensive than seeing me. So there are lots of things that I can do for folks short of seeing a specialist that maybe delays that or maybe completely resolves the issue before we need to see somebody. And then as we accumulate more specialists, more medicines, things get complicated really fast. And as everybody probably knows, we love football here at Ohio State. And so I call it quarterbacking people's health. I can see the whole field. I can see all the specialists we're seeing, all the medicines, and I can put the pieces and the parts together to make sure that people understand the whole picture of their health.
3: We got this note from Jose who says, I have Kaiser as my health provider and I have zero issue seeing my primary care doctor. I scheduled it in the app. I go to the appointment. I just choose not to go because I feel fine. Nothing is irregular or out of the ordinary with me, so I don't see the point in regularly going regularly. And Dr. McBride, you are nodding vigorously.
6: Right. I think people have conceptualized health as sick care, right? Take my 3 20-year-old children. They think about health as like the strep test or, you know, I got a rash in the summer. When health is about so many of the elements in your life that you can't measure in a blood test, it's about the conversation. It's about preventing illness. It's about building trust, building rapport. And me as your doctor empowering you with tools and guidance to be healthy mentally and physically. That is not something that you necessarily feel now. It's preventing downstream illness by establishing that rapport early and often.
3: All right, you talk about that rapport. We got this message from one of you.
9: My personal doctor is a very pleasant fellow. He's part of the Bon Secours Network out of Richmond, has done a fine job of taking care of me. But my biggest concern lies in a slight digression here in that I have found that many of these doctors are so specialized that they don't see beyond the boundaries of their own lane. The primary care doc doesn't talk or communicate frequently or well with the cardio doc, and the cardio doc doesn't communicate with the gastroenterologist, et cetera, et cetera.
3: And Dr. Hufstetler, if the cardio doc and the gastroenterology doc aren't communicating well with each other, it is very easy to miss something in a complex case. Talk about that dynamic. I have to assume you see it every day or often. What's your role there?
7: Absolutely. And there are things that primary care practices and doctors can do better. And it sounds like this person experienced one of those cases where there should have been more coordination. In the best case scenario, your primary care doc does 95% of things, and then you're going to specialists for 5% of things, right? And then when you come back, you have seen your specialist, your primary care doc has read the note, and then in really complicated cases has even talked to them or messaged with them, and we combine notes. We look things together. That is the ideal. The ideal is you go to see them, we know what's happened, you know what's happened, and then my favorite conversations are, tell me, patient Smith, Mr. Smith, what you thought of your visit with the cardiologist. What did you learn, and how can I fill in the gaps? And by filling those gaps together, we can make sure that the patient, the person that's most important, understands what's happening with their health. And I love, Dr. McBride, this is empowering the patient to take control over their own health.
3: We got this note from Colette, who says, I've been diligently getting an annual physical exam with my primary care doctor. However, now she requires a $2,500 annual visit fee just for the privilege of being her patient. This concierge model, this word has come up already in the hour. This concierge model is also super problematic, and my insurance premiums continue to rise, and my doctor is adding higher fees to stay in practice. Dr. McBride, when we mentioned concierge care before, you were pointing at yourself. You're doing this. What about concerns like Colette has, $2,500 just to get in the door?
6: I completely understand, Colette. It makes complete sense. It's expensive. And healthcare is already so difficult to access. Here's the problem. Doctors who are in the system are facing choices they don't like. The menu options are stay in a system, treat symptoms, diagnosis codes, and body parts, even though we want to establish rapport and help you understand your whole health and privilege the relationship between patient and doctor. Or leave the system altogether, leave medicine altogether, which is happening in droves. By 2037, we're predicted to have an 87,000 deficit in primary care doctors. It's probably more. Or do what I've done, which is have build my own practice, which I did in 2024, in order to have fewer patients instead of thousands and thousands of patients, hundreds of patients. So I can see that 80-year-old patient who's been discharged from the hospital, who has chest pain and is grieving the loss of his wife, and spend more than 15 minutes. That is part of the problem. I'm part of the problem. I'm also trying to be part of the solution by modeling what doctors can do when we privilege our patients and our relationship with our patients. This is also why I wrote my book, to help people empower themselves given the confines of the average medical appointment.
3: Getting so many concerns from 1A listeners all across the country. Dr. Bittinger, here's a good one for you. Amber says, my primary care doctor is retiring at the end of the year, and my next yearly physical is in late September 26. I'm currently searching for a new doctor, but my health insurance won't cover another physical for a full calendar year. What can I do now to ensure that my asthma maintenance medication will be available to me in the lag time between January 27 and October of 27, when insurance will cover my next appointment?
8: Yeah, it's a horrible example of so many of the holes that patients can fall in. And when it comes to medications like that, it's vital, you know, keeping your asthma under control, your blood pressure under control, your diabetes under control. Those are things that keep people out of the hospital, that keep them in a great state of health. I think the first thing is to contact your doctor's office. Even if they're retiring, many of us set up fallback options for a coverage option so that a fellow physician is looking after our patients in the meantime to at least keep the wheels turning. But I think it's also not wrong here and there to see a place like an urgent care. You know, we don't like it necessarily, but sometimes we have to do what we have to do. And sometimes those places can fill in gaps where people really need to be taken care of when we can't do it.
3: Yeah, I mean, Dr. Bittinger, I got to imagine there's a director of an ER near you who hates what you're saying right now. You know, I mean, it's the reality, but they probably hate hearing it.
8: It fills in a valid hole in our system, right? Because we've talked a lot today about how us in primary care are overworked and we're not available the way that we want to be. And so when people do have a blip in their health or they need a quick medicine refill and they've done their due diligence and tried to connect with their primary doctor and they didn't hear back in a way that they really felt they needed, I don't blame them for going to a shorter option to at least make sure they feel safer in the meantime.
3: All right, let's talk policy a little bit. Dr. Hufstetler, you're a family doctor, of course. Most of your time is spent on public health research, also specifically on how policy affects primary care. And there's been a lot of it lately. More than 2.6 million Americans lost health insurance coverage last year with the end of COVID-era Affordable Care Act additional subsidies. It was a big political fight. We covered it, caused a government shutdown. As I understand it, 10 or 11 million more Americans will lose Medicaid coverage under the cuts that Republicans passed and Donald Trump signed in Congress last year. How is this affecting people's access to primary care across the country?
7: You're 100% correct in your assessment of decreased access based on insurance. And in the United States of America, we have a health system that equates insurance coverage to health. And because of that, when you cut insurance, you are not able to provide people with the ability to get to their primary care clinician. So when I see a patient in practice, I have to bill for that somehow, right? That's the only way I can economically maintain a practice. And so patients that are losing access to Medicaid will have to become self-pay and will have to rely on their own income, which just disincentivizes them from coming when they're healthy. And we know over the course of time, delayed care is going to cause many more downstream effects than just getting the care when you need it. So these policy decisions have major impacts on the health of the population. And we will see, I suspect, a major deferral in care coming with Medicaid cuts throughout the states that are implementing them now.
3: Well, what's the impact of that, Dr. McBride? Deferred care, especially among low-income and poor people across America who rely on Medicaid?
6: It's more disease. It's more cardiovascular disease. It's more kidney disease. It's more diabetes. It's more depression, anxiety, despair, the diseases of despair that you can't measure in a blood test. It is catastrophic. You know, everybody in America deserves access to a primary care medical home where your doctor knows your name, not just your diagnosis codes. This is a right, not a privilege. And there are solutions I'm sure we'll talk about. There is no mystery as to how to solve this problem. We just have to do it.
3: We got this message from one of you.
10: I was able to find a primary care physician because I was a retired physician and lucky for me. But the reason that no one can find a primary care doctor is that no one wants to do that job anymore. I did it for 36 years, but by the time I was finishing my career, corporate medicine was making it kind of not a very fun job. You have to see new patients in 20 minutes and do a complete physical in 20 minutes, and it's pretty hard for anyone to go into that field anymore.
3: Dr. Bittinger, what would you tell the fourth-year med student about choosing primary care? We need them. We need them. How do you convince them?
8: That's the exact role that I serve in my department, is how do we drive interest in our students these days in our field? And I think there's lots of answers. I think the first is, by and large, lots of us get paid enough. We can't let our fear of our loans overshadow our passions. And that's the other piece, is how do I show how cool my job is, that I know so much and I help so many people? I love working with students so I can show off how great family medicine and primary care can be for us and for patients.
3: 1A listeners are writing in from across the country. I mean, the board is lit up. We got this note from Elise. I believe in my great diamond state of Delaware, there are about 2,500 people for one primary care doctor. Do not get me started on trying to find a primary care doctor who's willing to take on all of my prescriptions and still treat me. Access, access, access, and incentives is what we're talking about with Americans trying to access primary care. We're with Dr. Zachary Bittinger, Dr. Lucy McBride, and Dr. Allison Hufstetler, and you talking about primary care in America. Stick with us. I'm Todd Zwillick. This is 1A.

0: Meta's lawyers are in federal court to defend against accusations from four state attorneys general that its social media platforms are designed to hook children.
1: What we're prepared to prove at trial is that they're deceiving consumers about Facebook and Instagram dangers.
0: Meta denies the allegations. We'll have analysis of opening arguments on the next morning edition from NPR News.
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3: 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And from the estate of Joan B. Kroc, whose bequest serves as an enduring investment in the future of public radio and seeks to help NPR produce programming that meets the highest standards of public service in journalism and cultural expression.
4: It's 1A. I'm Todd Zwillick. Back to our guests in just a moment. But first, we'd love your help with tomorrow's show on a new wellness trend in this country. Synthetic peptides like GLP-1s are exploding in popularity. Peptides are a chain of amino acids that can stimulate biological processes like muscle repair. An FDA advisory panel recently voted to make six more peptide compounds accessible to the public, and HHS Secretary RFK Jr. is a longtime personal proponent of peptides. But FDA scientists say there's not enough evidence on their safety or their effectiveness. These compounds promise weight loss, muscle growth, better sleep, and a whole lot more. As GLP-1 peptide use continues to surge, could these other peptides offer a whole new level of wellness and longevity, or is it too good to be true? Send us your questions. The number 855-236-1212. If you've tried peptides, what was your experience like? You can leave us a voicemail, 855-236-1A1A, or you can leave a message using our app, 1A Vox Pop, and we'll share what you know here on the show tomorrow. Let's get back to today's installment of our series, In Good Health. We're talking primary care and why so many Americans don't have access to it. Dr. Lucy McBride is here with me in the studio. She's a primary care physician and author of the new book, Beyond the Prescription, A Doctor's Guide to Taking Charge of Your Health. Dr. Allison Hufstetler is here. She's a practicing family physician and medical director of the Robert Graham Center for Policy Studies in Primary Care. Tomorrow. Let's get back to today's installment of our series, In Good Health. We're talking primary care and why so many Americans don't have access to it. Dr. Lucy McBride is here with me in the studio. She's a primary

0: I want to come back to you for just a moment, because you said something before we took a break. Part of your job is convincing young doctors and doctors in training that they should go into primary care. You said, don't let our loans dictate your passion. Talk about the incentives in place for young doctors and what's preventing. What do they say when you say that? They say, gosh, that sounds nice, but I owe 200 grand. What do you want from me, Bittinger? Like, what do they say?
1: Yeah, it's a strong argument that they make. But the truth is that life is long. We've got lots of time to build our financial wealth, to pay our loans. And there are still, at least as of this moment, programs that help pay off our loans. I myself I'm a part of the PSLF program to help my loans get forgiven because I work for an academic health center. And then I think it's also looking at the career itself. What do young physicians want out of their future? And what I tend to point out is the breadth of what I can do in my skill set, that I can help in an airplane emergency, I can deliver a baby in an elevator, but also that I get to build relationships with patients long term. Those are things that you might not be able to do in every specialty. And so I want my students to really evaluate what they want their career, which is hopefully long, to look like.
0: We're hearing from so many of you. People have specific questions about what's happening and trends in primary care and in healthcare. Monica asks this: decades ago, when you went to your primary care provider for an annual checkup, you'd get a physical exam where you undressed, your provider actually examined your skin, your abdomen, checked reflexes. Now they only seem to listen to your heart and lungs. They feel your thyroid gland a little bit. Maybe they look in your ears. And I just heard that the annual visits are going to be moving to telehealth. In other words, basically doing this over Zoom, Dr. Hofstetler. Monica says, I would love to hear from your guests about this trend. Is it just so that insurance companies can save a little bit of money, Dr. Hofstetler?
2: I think people are going to be mad at what I'm about to say. However, it's important to know that for people who are asymptomatic, when they come in for their annual exam, the physical part, when I lay my hands on you, is very unlikely to yield any relevant findings. And that is so hard for people to hear. When you come in and you're sick, yes, I should absolutely be listening to you, touching you, thinking through what the problem is. But when you are a healthy person, listening to your lungs and your heart is actually just kind of what I do to make you feel like I have touched you, to make you feel good about that visit. However, looking in your ears, checking your reflexes, they aren't going to actually yield much. It's much more important to spend time in the conversation about prevention and what we can do to keep you healthy.
0: Dr. McBride?
3: I agree. I really do. I also think so much of the in-person visit is about establishing eye contact, establishing rapport, you know, having those silences where the patient realizes you're listening and paying attention to the wine they're drinking at night to take the edge off their caregiving responsibilities, their worries about their weight and their difficult time accessing, you know, a gym or healthy foods. I think that in-person care is ideal, not only for the physical exam, which is, as you said, less and less relevant in a wellness visit, but for that human connection. I fear that AI, which we'll talk about, I'm sure, later, is going to further hollow out primary care so that in-person, human-to-human engagement is no longer a priority.
0: Dr. Bellinger, are you as willing as your colleagues to part with in-person exams as trends in telehealth seem to want you to?
1: Well, I think it's a balance, like many things are. Dr. Hofstetler said, yeah, the truth is that well visits, truly well visits, don't generally tell us much when we do a physical exam. That's actually why Medicare well visits actually don't have a physical exam portion. And so I just try to be transparent with patients about such things to the best of my abilities. But I also think that telehealth has its limitations. I can't examine your hurt knee if you're not in the office. I can't necessarily get a read of your blood pressure from home. And so I think the in-person visit is so valuable for us to make sure that we're still examining patients, we're still talking face-to-face to make sure we're taking our problems seriously.
0: We got this note from M, who says, as a Mexican-American woman, I have never found a doctor that cares and takes me seriously. I'm 41 and still searching

0: for a doctor that listens. And Gerard asks, how does access to primary care docs break down by race? Dr. Hufstetler?
1: Well, when we've looked at data about patient and clinician concordance, meaning if you are a Black female and you see a Black female physician, you have better health outcomes, which is fascinating. There must be something in that relationship that builds some trust. So I would say that in the healthcare system that we have currently, we don't have the demographics to support that. I can't get every person someone who looks or identifies the same as them. The key is, it's kind of like dating when you find your primary care doctor. You're going to go in, you're going to have a conversation, and if you don't like that person after you meet with them, go find someone else. And yes, that's going to require you to wait a little bit longer, but you have to trust and be willing to talk with the person in front of you. Otherwise, I'm never going to be able to help you in a meaningful way. So date your doctors.
0: I'd love to see a Lifetime movie of the week where it's patients and doctors, not long lost exes back in town after going through medical school, you know?
2: That would be something. It would be very entertaining to watch.
0: All right. We got this from Bob, who says, I'm on Medicare. Medicare only allows for a wellness checkup rather than an annual physical. The wellness checkup is a very light version of the annual physical that I had been used to. We seniors, being more likely to have health issues, should be getting more in-depth medical preventative care as we age rather than what Medicare provides for. I would love to hear your guests' thoughts on this. Dr. Bellinger.
3: Yeah, they make an excellent point. I talk with so many of my patients as they near that age, that 65 threshold, to say, you know, you're going to get lots of things covered, hospital stays, visits with me. But things you really need, like hearing, vision, dental care, your prescriptions, they're not. And so I try to prepare them. I try to look at medicines ahead of time to say, well, this might be expensive once we go onto Medicare. This kind of specialist might be expensive onto Medicare. And so that is, it's just a broader policy problem. It's how do we fund Medicare so that our older adults get what they need, and that us in primary care then get fairly reimbursed for the hard work we do on their behalf.
0: Dr. Bittinger, I called you Bellinger. Sorry about that. Cody Bellinger is a famous baseball player, and that's probably what I had in my head. But sorry for promoting you to baseball Hall of Fame star. You're Bittinger. Let's get that out of the way. Dr. McBride, you said that you've said that primary care in some ways has become a glorified referral mill, that people want to see a specialist and they kind of mill through the primary care office, right? Yeah. Just give me my referral because I got to send it to the authorizing insurance agents, right? How did we get to this point where referring patients out to specialists has become the gold medical standard and frankly, probably a huge part of the quasi-administrative functions that you all are expected to do?
2: Well, because like I said at the top of the hour, you know, 95% of healthcare dollars goes to hospitalizations, procedures, you know, specialty care, sort of damage control. And when primary care doctors don't have time, we are more likely to prescribe and refer than we are to have the conversation about preventative care, about, you know, the patient education, the sort of empowering you with information. But primary care, as it was conceived of, was supposed to be a hub for problem solving, where issues are solved in-house, like diabetes, weight management, infections, you know, those things we can handle in-house. But if you don't have time and you've got a patient who has, you know, heart disease and diabetes and kidney disease, you're more likely to refer out when you don't have time to countenance all those issues in one setting. It's not so much that patients are demanding it. It's more that we are pushed as primary care physicians to refer out as opposed to solving problems in-house.
0: Michelle sends this note, even a person as conscientious about the primary health care as my spouse has had challenges in the last few years keeping a doctor. Younger docs are not beating down the door to become adult primary care physicians, as Dr. Bittinger has spoken to, which I think may be viewed as somewhat unglamorous, definitely less lucrative. Thankfully, wonderfully competent and highly trained nurse practitioners are stepping in to fill the gaps. Dr. Bittinger, that's part of the dynamic, right? You're trying to convince young docs to go into primary care, but there's also an army of qualified nurse practitioners who are there to help.
3: Yeah, and I mean, I think in this day and age in our country and our healthcare system, it's all hands on deck. You know, we'll welcome anybody in to lighten the load and see the patients that are literally sometimes dying to be seen. I think at the same point, we got to make sure that we're training such folks adequately, that we're holding them to high standards, because I've had many quality conversations within our system about the rightfully high expectations that patients have. So how do we balance these? How do we balance patient expectations, our performance, our training, and it's a complicated picture.
0: So let's try to talk some solutions here, Dr. Hufstetler. We've talked about many, many, many problems. What would good, effective policy around primary care look like? I think that cutting ACA enrollment and cutting Medicaid in terms of access probably isn't it, definitely isn't it. What would good policy look like to start to reverse some of these trends of 100 million Americans not having regular access to primary care?
1: Well, so the instinct I think most people would say is just pay primary care doctors more, or build a system that incentivizes more primary care. And perhaps money is one part of the solution. And I agree that primary care spend being 4.5% of total healthcare spend is a problem. But perhaps we should redesign a system that actually allows primary care clinicians to work with their patients over the course of time to provide that continuity and access. And what that looks like is expanding the workforce and de-incentivizing procedural care from a payment perspective, and allowing for the recruitment and retention of medical students into the primary care workforce. So we've talked about these three things already, but really they are essential to provide structural team-based care that allows a patient to go through their lifespan with one or two physicians, realistically, because I might retire sometime. And I would gather that the people on this panel also will retire eventually, but keeping the same person for as long as you can and having that sustainable work day for each clinician. And that takes removing primary care from the current system. It has to come out and be separate. You have to allow for its structural redesign.
0: Dr. Bittinger, what's your diagnosis for fixing some of these problems?
3: Oh, yeah, I love all of my colleagues' points there. Those are the exact same points I make to students, to my colleagues, to my family, to my friends, anyone who'll listen. I think the addition that I would make is further incentivizing our students to go into our field by even lessening their cost load. I would also make sure that we continue talking about insurance coverage. We got to make sure that all policies approve and fully cover what we do in primary care, because, you know, it's great if we grow our workforce, but patients still got to see us. And so we got to make it affordable.
0: We have a debate in this country about universal health care. Some people call it Medicare for all. Is it like this in Canada? Primary care doctors in Canada have these types of challenges? I mean, are there an equivalent number of 10 million Canadians who don't have access to primary care, Dr. Hufstetler?
1: There is a different system in Canada. So more people have access, but there are still wait times. There is still a hurried system, and there is still referral out. Now it takes a little bit longer in their system. However, there are pressures in other countries like this. And maybe I won't say Medicare for all, because I don't think that that's realistic. But what about primary care for all?
0: Dr. McBride is once again nodding vigorously.
2: Enthusiastically, amen to everything that's been said already. I think, how do we get out of this mess? Three things. Pay primary care doctors for conversations with patients, for the rapport, the trust building, the education, the empowerment of patients to live their lives on their terms, on with their goals, with their risk factors in mind. Two, expand primary care residency slots and loan forgiveness programs so that medical schools incentivize students to choose the field. And then three, strip away the administrative burdens that eat into doctors' hours. It keeps us on our screens instead of looking at faces. This is where AI, and I know everyone's probably groaning about the idea of AI in medicine, this is where AI could really help us. So much of what we do in a day as primary care doctors does not require an MD. And it's already helping me in my practice draft letters to insurance companies to say, why the heck won't you cover my patient's prescriptions? Some states are already experimenting with mandating that a bigger share of healthcare goes to primary care. That is the path forward.
0: That's Dr. Lucy McBride, primary care physician, author of the new book, Beyond the Prescription, A Doctor's Guide to Taking Charge of Your Health. Also with us was Dr. Allison Hufstetler. She's a practicing family physician and medical director at the Robert Graham Center for Policy Studies in Primary Care. She says, finding a doctor, date your doctor. Be willing to push back from the table and move on. And Dr. Zachary Bittinger, he's a family medicine physician at The Ohio State University Wexner Medical Center. I want to thank you all for joining us for this hour. It's been really informative. Well, what should we cover next on Id Good Health? That's up to you. What health issues need more attention? You can email us 1A@WAMU.org. You can also talk to us through our app, 1A Vox Pop. Today's producer was Haley Blassingame, and this program comes to you from WAMU, part of American University in Washington, distributed by NPR. I'm Todd Zwillick. Jen, we'll be back with you tomorrow. Let's talk more soon. This is 1A.

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1: 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The peptide boom, next time on 1A.
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5: I'm Indira Lakshmanan. As a teenager, David Hogg survived the Parkland, Florida school shooting and became a political activist. Now he's 26, and he says young progressives want more people like themselves in state legislatures and Congress. We talk with him about what the Democratic Party can do to make that happen in November, next time on Here and Now.
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6: From WXXI News, I'm Julie Phillip, filling in for Evan Dawson, and this is Connections. Today on Connections, if you have been downtown lately, you've seen all the changes along Rochester's riverfront. New and improved parks, public gathering spots, trails, and infrastructure. It's all part of a multi-year, $500 million investment to expand the use of the Genesee River, which has long been more of our city's backyard than its front. There's a lot of excitement around this. But what about the main attraction itself? How healthy is the Genesee River? How is it affected by climate change? Are pollution problems of the past still an issue? And why does it matter? We're going to talk with officials from a small but mighty organization called Genesee River Watch on Connections after this news.
1: Live from NPR News in Washington, I'm Ryland Barton. Results are coming in for Florida's primary elections today, according to race calls from the Associated Press. Congressman Byron Donalds has won the Republican nomination for Florida governor, and Democrats picked former Congressman David Jolly, setting the stage to replace outgoing Republican Governor Ron DeSantis. Meanwhile, Republican Congressman Corey Mills lost his re-election bid after allegations that he assaulted a former girlfriend. Former local TV anchor Ryan Elijah won the Republican nomination in that race. He'll face Democrat Bale Dalton, a 24-year Navy veteran and former NASA chief of staff. And progressive Angie Nixon has won the Democratic nomination for U.S. Senate after kids' YouTube content creator Miss Rachel threw her support behind her. She's running to fill the last 2 years of Marco Rubio's term before he resigned to become Secretary of State. Republican Senator Ashley Moody was appointed to the seat and won the Republican nomination. Syria State Television is blaming Israel for an attack on a military airport in northwest Syria today. The U.S. envoy to Syria condemned the attack, while Israel did not claim responsibility. NPR's Jane Araf reports.
7: Syria said the airstrikes damaged the runway and storage facilities at the Abu al-Dahour air base, but there were no casualties. The base is in Idlib province, about 40 miles from the Turkish border. The U.S. Special Envoy to Syria, Tom Barrack, said in a social media post, the U.S. was deeply concerned by the attacks, calling them an unnecessary escalation. Israeli Defense Minister Israel Katz has said Turkish efforts to boost Syria's military capability potentially posed a threat to Israel. The Syrian president has said his country is not seeking conflict with Israel. Jane Araf, NPR News, Amman.
1: Home Depot says the money it's received in tariff refunds is going toward new unexpected costs from this year. That's energy and fuel, which have become more expensive amid the Iran war. NPR's Alina Selyuk reports.
8: Home Depot says it received $730 million in tariff refunds around the end of June. That's the vast majority of refunds the company expects to receive. And executives say most of it is reimbursing the costs that the company previously shouldered for products it had sold in the past. But Finance Chief Richard McPhail also noted new unexpected costs.
9: We've also experienced unplanned pressure from fuel, energy, and other product input costs that we expect will fully offset the benefit from tariff refunds over the year.
8: Home Depot called out the rising cost of resins, metals, and of course gasoline because of the conflict in the Middle East. Alina Selyuk, NPR News.
1: President Trump's new 50% tariffs against Canada begin at midnight tonight unless a deal can be reached. The duties affect about $20 billion worth of products from hockey sticks to tongue depressors. Wall Street pulled further back from its all-time high today. This is NPR News. Liberia has agreed to accept up to 1,200 people deported from the U.S. that will arrive within a year, but with the first group of 20 expected on Thursday. Liberia's information minister says the group will include Africans as well as nationals from North America, South America, and the Caribbean. The arrangement is part of a broader Trump administration policy aimed at deterring illegal immigration. Minnesota's Democratic Attorney General is suing Texas Republican Governor Greg Abbott over the extradition of a federal immigration agent charged in a January shooting in Minneapolis. The Texas Newsroom's Lucio Vasquez reports.
10: Minnesota Attorney General Keith Ellison says Abbott has delayed the extradition of ICE agent Christian Castro. Castro is accused of shooting a man during an immigration enforcement operation and later lying about what happened. He was arrested in Texas in May and has remained jailed here. Under Texas law, Castro can only be held for a limited time while awaiting the governor's extradition warrant. Ellison says he could be released as early as next week.
11: Christian Castro could walk free from jail in Texas and flee justice in Minnesota, including by leaving the country.
10: The lawsuit asks a federal judge to force Abbott to sign the warrant and prevent Castro's release. Abbott's office declined to comment. For NPR News, I'm Lucio Vasquez.
1: A NASA spacecraft circling the moon is providing the sharpest views yet of the crater carved by a crashing SpaceX rocket. The Falcon rocket's upper stage plowed into the moon 2 weeks ago after drifting through space for more than a year. The fresh crater appears to be 60 feet across and less than 10 feet deep. This is NPR News from Washington.
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6: From WXXI News, this is Connections. I'm Julie Phillip, filling in for Evan Dawson. Our connection this hour was made a little over a decade ago when the Genesee River Watch was launched. It's a small organization with a few part-time staff who rely on volunteers to do much of the work. Its main objectives are to improve the water quality of the river, connect people to the waterway, and inform and educate them about it. But now, the Genesee River is getting, forgive the pun, a boatload of attention in downtown Rochester. The city, with help from New York State, is investing millions in its riverfront. There are new and improved parks and gathering spots, trails, and infrastructure all along the urban banks of the Genesee. After years of turning its back toward the river, the city is now making it front and center. But how healthy is this star attraction? The Genesee River has long been a polluted waterway. Where do things stand now, and how might the warming climate affect the waterway in the years and decades to come? For that, we go back to the small but mighty Genesee River Watch for answers. My guests today include Steve Orr, Board President of Genesee River Watch. Thanks for coming in, Steve.
14: Sure.
6: Mike Haw. Mm-hmm. I'm going to get that right, Board Member of Genesee River Watch. Caroline Kilmer, Assistant Executive Director of Genesee River Watch. Thanks for coming in.
15: Hi.
6: And on Teams, we have Don Zelazny, also a Board Member of Genesee River Watch. Welcome. So I want to start with just a good description of what it is we're talking about. You know, you look at a river on a map and it's kind of a wiggly blue line, but that's sort of misleading, that a river is really more of a system, isn't it? So what is, in your mind, the Genesee River? And I don't know who wants to take that question.
14: It historically and today is, it really is the heart of this community in a literal sense. When I moved here many years ago, I was struck by the fact that the city of Rochester is divided so neatly in half by the Genesee. And it snakes its way through the two counties south of us. Its tributaries extend out like fingers in both directions. There are four Finger Lakes that are part of the Genesee system. So, but to me, I always think of it in the present day and in history. It's always been the centerpiece of the community. And as you say, there was a time when it was not the most desirable centerpiece in the sense of water quality. Mm-hmm. There were a lot of problems.
6: Yeah, and we're going to get into those. But and I loved your answer, but I almost want to go even a little bit farther back into the ecology of a river. It's more of a system. It's a network, and the Genesee River doesn't just run through Rochester. It starts a long way away, and it's connected to a lot of things. Are anyone else able to address that?
15: It's basically the watershed. And what a watershed is an area of land that drains to a particular water body. And as we move north and we head to Lake Ontario, where everything eventually is discharging. But as we move south down the river to the starting point, which is in Potter County, Pennsylvania, mm-hmm. which is the initial start of the Genesee River, where it's just a little spring. And as it moves north, all these other tributaries are discharging into it. So the impact of the activities going on in the land that are part of the watershed are going to impact what's going on in the river itself.
6: Mm-hmm. So what passes through the city of Rochester is really just a small piece of the entire Genesee River Basin, the whole thing, which starts hundreds of miles away in Pennsylvania.
16: Right, correct? About 160 miles away.
6: Oh, okay.
16: And it drains an area, as Carolyn mentioned, the watershed area is about 2,400 square miles of western New York. Hilly, the tail end of the Appalachians, when it comes across the border from Pennsylvania to Wellsville, New York. But then, with the exception of Letchworth, it's pretty flat farmland, mm-hmm. and the river makes that farmland possible. The river and its history, and that affects a great deal of what we do. Its history is heavily colored by our glacial history. And the last glaciers left here 10,000 years ago and left us with a legacy of wonderful farmland, but also very unconsolidated soils that easily erode. Mm-hmm. And if you look at the Genesee from an overhead map, you'll see it snaking back and forth. Some parts of the river are more snaky than others, mm-hmm. if you will. But that erosion causes us to lose about 450,000 tons of farmland every year.
6: We're going to get into all of that mm-hmm. in a minute, but I want to bring us realists back in. You talked about the history of the river. But when you go downtown and you see all this excitement, you know, all the new things happening, and there are some placards that talk about the history, but and generally, they're talking about the human use of the river, the history as humans see the river in the city of Rochester. Is this all the excitement and attention right now on the Genesee River? Is this an opportunity for Genesee River Watch, who, one of the parts of your mission is to connect with people and to inform them and educate them about the history that may not necessarily mean the human history of the river?
15: Yeah, absolutely. The New York State Department of Parks is planning to create a High Falls State Park right in the city of Rochester. That certainly will bring a lot of attention to the part of the city and to the Genesee River in this area.
6: So is this an opportunity for Genesee River Watch to build on our understanding of the ecological history of the river?
14: I think it is, yeah, because more people, we hope, we trust, will be paying attention to the river or asking questions about it. They'll be visiting it in all the new parks mm-hmm. and trails that are being developed or have been developed in the city. And so, a good part of our mission is to educate and inform and advocate for the river. And so I think we have been and will continue to try and, I won't say take advantage of the new interest in the river, but act on that to inform people and to try and engage people in helping us with our work of keeping the water as clean as we can get it and removing trash and that sort of thing.
6: Okay, and I want to bring Don in because we've got him on Teams, Don Zelazny. And, you know, Genesee River Watch was launched about a dozen years ago. And could you talk about some of the major differences? Have you seen a lot of change in the river, the quality of the river since the founding of Genesee River Watch?
17: Well, I wasn't part of the founding of River Watch. I wish I were. It's been a wonderful organization, but, you keep referring back to the environmental aspects of the river. And to me, the river actually has several different qualities and characteristics to it. The far upstream portions in Pennsylvania, it's a wonderful trout fishery and bass fishery. And, a lot of local people enjoy that aspect of it. Then you get into the middle section around Letchworth Park, and you have the incredible the gorge and the firefalls or waterfalls. And let's remember that area, the central Genesee River, was also a major home to the Seneca Indian Nation for hundreds of years prior to further civilization. So, and then downriver, again, the fishermen. The lower, Genesee River, it consists of a number of salmon coming up from Lake Ontario. It's become a very healthy lake sturgeon breeding ground now. And the Seneca Park Zoo has been doing a wonderful job working with U.S. Fish and Wildlife Service and other organizations to help restore the sturgeon. So there's a lot of different aspects to the river ecologically, and it's changed. It, like any life cycle, it kind of goes up and down, gets better, gets worse. But the common threat to it, if the common impact, is the water chemistry and the quality that results from the chemicals that are reaching the river, as well as the sediments that are dissolving and working their way down the river, which is why many people look at the river and, it looks like chocolate milk, especially as you mm-hmm. pass over the Genesee River on the thruway.
6: Mm-hmm. So when you talk about water quality, what are we talking about? What factors do you consider when you're talking about the health of a waterway?
16: Well, if you look at the health of a waterway writ large, it varies enormously as you look at the country as a whole. In the case of the Genesee, I think Steve alluded to how poor the water quality was in, let's say, up to about the 1960s. And if you look at the old stone collection photographs in the Museum and Science Center, you can see them online. It's pretty dramatic. The degree to which we use this river as a dumping ground. But in the mid-60s, with the Water Quality Acts, Clean Water Acts, a lot of that toxicity, deliberate toxic dumping, got stopped. So we are lucky in a sense, compared to some of the other rivers in this country, that we don't have a major toxics issue or a residual toxics issue. We've had some in the sense of silver that was dredged out in 2021, the most recent activity in that area. What we have is sediment, and we have phosphorus that comes down, partly naturally eroding from the soil, partly from a legacy of farming, fertilizer applications, and animal husbandry. And phosphorus doesn't present that much of a problem in the river as long as the water is flowing. But when it gets to the lake, where the water then becomes more still, you start to see growth of algae and beachfront closings and that sort of thing. Mm-hmm. So one of the thrusts of our water quality activity is to try to reduce the amount of phosphorus that comes downriver along with the sediment. Other than that, although the river looks like, I think Don mentioned chocolate milk at some times, it may not look terribly attractive. But it is not the toxic mess that other rivers in this country are.
6: So swimming, fishing, getting in it is okay?
14: Mm-hmm. It's okay. You know, there are relatively few places where people normally swim in the river, not because necessarily the water quality, just because it may be inaccessible at spots and that the current may be strong. I mean, there are places that people do take a dip, I think more upstream than around here, but mm-hmm. But it's, you know, but it's swimmable. There were toxic issues as Mike mentioned, but also there were huge problems with poorly functioning sewage treatment plants. Before that, there were no sewage treatment mm-hmm. plants, and the sewage went straight in the river. Then there were plants, and a lot of them didn't work. But then that was all addressed, as Mike said, starting in the 60s and into the 70s and 80s, by closing down a lot of the malfunctioning municipal plants and building that deep tunnel system that I'm sure you talked about on this show before, that captures all the stormwater and sewage in the city that used to just go straight in the river. So sewage human waste that used to be such an issue is largely gone. I mean, not entirely, but mm-hmm. largely. The water quality is good for those uses, certainly for fishing and boating and so on. And you could swim in it if you could find a spot where it's safely get in and out, but but as Mike said, that's the phosphorus is the thing that we're concerned about, and government officials, everybody's concerned about that because of its impact on Lake Ontario.
6: Okay, what are some of the efforts underway to lessen the amount of phosphorus?
15: Well, specifically with Genesee River Watch, one of the big things we've been working on is stream bank stabilization upstream. We find a lot of stream bank erosion as the water comes up after a big rainfall. And we've engaged in a lot of projects to help farmers stabilize their stream banks to protect the loss of their agricultural land, but then also to protect our waterways, too. Mm-hmm. So that's one of our big focus areas.
14: And there are, we've received grants to do work, and many others have done the same. To work with farmers directly to help them implement land management practices, if you want to call it that, that reduce runoff. I mean, that's the big bugaboo is that, you know, there will be fertilizer or manure spread on the land. That's just the fact of life.
6: There's a lot of farmland on the way to Rochester.
14: There's a huge amount of farmland and a lot of big dairy farms that generate a lot of manure. That's okay, but if you can keep it from washing away when there's a heavy rain or snow melt, washing into little creeks or drainage ditches, and then the little creeks go into big creeks, and the big creeks go in the river, and the river goes in the lake, and then the beach is closed. So there have been a lot of undertakings, both by us and by other parties, to to work with farmers and try and implement practices to lessen the runoff and erosion on their property. But it's a huge job. I mean, we've done, I think we calculated most recently, almost 8,000 feet of stream bank we've restored since we started. So that's, you know, a mile and almost 2 miles. But that's just a
6: What's the work involved? Like, what are you doing to restore?
14: I mean, there are different techniques that we've used over the years. I mean, we've done some where rocks have, you know, riprap, that's the right phrase, has been installed to just sort of prevent further
6: rocks,
14: erosion.
6: Basically.
14: Yeah.
6: Yep.
14: Other places we've used natural material like tree trunks, tree roots, material like that is sort of buried along the riverbank to prevent any further erosion. You know, then there's plantings done of natural, you know, grasses and shrubs and trees that would to try and hold the soil down to lessen erosion down the line. But it's, you know, we're always looking for different ways to approach that issue. There are a lot of different ways you can stabilize a stream bank. We've done quite a bit of it.
6: Are the farmers willing to work with you in most cases? Or is this?
16: You know, that's an interesting story going back to our founding, our actual founding as an environmental organization goes back to 1974, when we were the Center for Environmental Information and an expert, national expert in global warming. But in 2014, we launched Riverwatch because we looked at the region and we saw over 100 separate stakeholders in river activities, ranging from the New York State Department of Environmental Conservation to county soil and water agencies. And nobody spoke for the river as a whole, looked at the river beyond geographic boundaries, beyond specific funding streams and so forth. And the Genesee was the only significant river in New York that did not have a riverkeeper organization working on it. So we set out to bring attention to the river, to try to help prioritize activities, to try to bring more funding to issues. And it should be said, because I think it's key to what we do, that it's never been about Genesee River Watch per se. Genesee River Watch has always been a partner organization because that's how you get things done in development in general and specifically in New York State, as I have come to see it in the course of my career. We're all about partnering with other people and other organizations to achieve
6: including
16: these kinds
6: the agricultural
16: of results,
6: community.
16: Including the agricultural community. So, coming back to your original point, when we did some early investigation to see whether we ought to embark on this project, we went down to Allegheny County, and there was an attitude there of Rochester tree hugger is going to come down and tell us how to do things.
6: Yeah, I can understand that.
16: So we partnered up with a farmer down there who was a major force in the county, was on a lot of different boards in the county, and he knew a member of our board, knew and trusted him, and suggested to the folks down there that maybe they ought to give us a listen. And all of a sudden, we got one project, our first stream bank stabilization project. And then our executive director started getting calls from other farmers saying, hey, we've got this problem. We don't know what to do with it. We don't know physically how to do the job, but we don't know how to access the money necessary to get the job done. And in some cases, they were losing up to an acre a year of valuable farmland. And if you've ever been down to Allegheny County, there are a lot of folks down there who can't afford to lose an acre a year of farmland.
6: Mm-hmm.
16: But we knew from our prior experience as an environmental organization how to tap the funding streams to fund those kinds of projects. And we've done that. Steve alluded to these projects that we've done, which have been funded by about $900,000 worth of federal grants, largely. But they've also untapped another $1 million worth of landowner in-kind services, where they have come and worked with us, used their own equipment to get things done.
6: That's a great story.
16: Using the abilities that they have.
6: Right.
16: Now, when you get to Rochester, it becomes even more of a partnership activity because there are many, many activities or organizations within the city of Rochester and Monroe County that have an interest in the river for one reason or another. We happen to be focused on bringing, if you will, clean water to Rochester, clean up the water by doing water quality work, and bringing attention to the river itself. But we got Downtown Development Corporation, we've got the City of Rochester, we've got Genesee River Alliance, we've got the Waterways Center, and
6: so
16: I could go on and on
6: interests.
16: About
6: so, okay.
16: how many people you need to partner with to achieve the results within the city.
6: Right. Okay, hold that thought. We're going to take a short break. And then when I come back, I do want to go back to Don because he's been sitting there patiently and I have some questions for him too. So when we come back, we will continue our conversation about the health of the Genesee River with Steve Warp, board president of Genesee River Watch, Mike Hall, also a board member of the Genesee River Watch, Caroline Kilmer, Assistant Executive Director, and Don Zelazny, a board member. We'll be right back.
4: I'm Evan Dawson. Coming up in our second hour, Connection Summer Sessions continues with conversations about aging. Have you thought about planning for your future, especially when it comes to aging? While 63% of adults say they've had conversations with loved ones about end-of-life issues, fewer than half have translated those thoughts into actions. That's according to a survey from AARP. We're going to explore all of those thorny topics with our guests next hour.
6: And you are listening to Connections. I'm Julie Phillips, sitting in for Evan Dawson. If you want to join in our conversation about the Genesee River and the river keepers that we have here, the number is 263-9994 or toll-free 844-295-8255. You can also email us at connections@wxxi.org or leave comments on the WXXI News YouTube live stream. That's quite a list. So we have Don Zelazny on the line. He's a board member with the Genesee River Watch. And I want to shift the conversation just for a few minutes over to climate change and how that might be affecting the river and the issues surrounding the river now and even looking ahead, what concerns you?
17: Well, Julia, I mean, that's a great question, and we could probably spend all day talking about it. But I think the biggest changes that we're seeing here in the central western New York is increasing storms, at the severity of the storms, duration of storms, the differences in temperatures, from warmer summers to colder winters. So we are seeing those extremes, and those extremes really take a toll on the environment and the ecology of the river itself. And I think one of the things that we have observed, and I know you've dealt with this in the Rochester area, is just flooding, increased amount of flooding, and not just along the Genesee River, but in the watersheds, like the Black Creek watershed, Watka Creek watershed. A lot of these areas have experienced considerable flooding in the last several years now. And, you know, scientists have attributed that to the climate change. And we're concerned. We're concerned about the flooding, the impacts of the flooding, increased sediment and erosion that results, the dangers of water floods to people who want to try to go out paddling on the river, to enjoy the river. And just the economic cost to our communities to respond and to mitigate the damages from that type of climate change induced flooding. So we've been very fortunate. We've just been talking to a number of municipalities and working with them to try to improve their flood prevention programs and to identify the types of projects that perhaps communities can undertake to better bolster their defenses, if you will.
6: Mm-hmm. So flood mitigation, we have a cleaner river, but sometimes a bigger river to deal with.
14: Yeah, and a lot of times it's the smaller tributaries that where there are big problems with localized flooding that ensue from a heavy downpour or a rapid snow melt or that kind of thing. And in particular, there is a state program that provides funding. It's a part of the state's response to climate change that provides funding to municipalities, local governments that want to address flood risk, particular problems on particular water bodies. Our executive director found in his field work that Livingston County has no plan and thus no access to that money. It just hasn't happened yet. And so he's convening, he is on our behalf, meetings in Livingston County starting next month to bring together local officials and affected landowners, to talk about how they can begin the process of accessing the state money. And again, as Don said, there are risks from flooding to people's homes, to their health and safety if they're out in the wrong place at the wrong time. But it also, when a gusher of water comes down one of these little creeks, the erosion that takes place is enormous. And a lot of soil is lost and dissolved into the river and helps make the chocolate milk even chocolatier downstream, but also takes with it a lot of phosphorus. And so our goal is to work to address water quality are addressed when you address flooding. And so we're pleased to be beginning the process of working with Livingston County it's a long road. It won't happen overnight, but to begin the process of trying to undertake some projects to reduce that kind of flooding and reduce, improve water quality.
6: And Don, you mentioned temperature of water, that the waters, I'm guessing, it might be getting a little bit warmer. How does that impact the health of the river and the community?
17: Yeah, well, I don't have specific facts and examples for you on Genesee River water temperatures, but just from an ecological perspective, the warming does affect the timing of the fish movements, fish spawning in the spring. It affects the ability of the lower food web organisms like the crayfish and some of the minnows and some other organisms. It affects how they respond and where they're able to live because they require a certain range of water temperature for optimum living conditions. So that as the water temperature, as the air temperature warms, the water temperature will warm, and that will have changes on what we see as the natural resources along the river.
6: Mm-hmm. And one of the things that happens is in warming waters is that native species tend to sometimes give way to invasive species. Are there some, I believe water chestnuts is one of them on you're nodding.
15: Yeah, we just recently partnered with the zoo and others to clean up an area near Turning Point Park in kayaks to remove water chestnuts. We removed 700 pounds of water chestnut in one day, which sounds like a lot, but there's a lot more to remove. So that's something that we're actually looking more into getting involved in, and how can we do this on a larger scale? I mean, going out and pulling...
6: Well, let's start with what are water chestnuts? What do they look like?
14: They're, you know, they're aquatic plants that were brought over probably intentionally by well-meaning people in the 19th century to display in their gardens. But they're in their mature stage, they're very pretty. They're just mats of bright green leaves on top of the water.
6: Kind of like a lily pad.
14: Well, except denser.
6: Okay.
14: I know a lot of listeners have gone or will go to Turning Point Park to walk on that lovely causeway over the water. Mm-hmm. It used to be that to the side you would see cattails. Now, what you'll see is this dense mat of bright green vegetation, and those are water chestnuts. They pushed the cattails almost back entirely. They outcompeted them, if you will. It's a new issue on the Genesee. They've been in North America for decades, more than centuries, probably a couple. But they're relatively new to the Genesee, and so there are the federal agencies, state DEC, various others, and we joined the discussion. Are talking about how one would go about addressing them on a major
6: scale.
14: Level, which has been going on in Braddock Bay and Salmon Creek out in Greece for a number of years. I know, but it's difficult to do. You need a lot of people, or you need a mechanical harvester.
6: Caroline was about to give us a description of what it's like to get rid of this stuff.
15: I mean, a mechanical harvester would probably be the best way to do it on a large scale. In Wayne County, the Soil and Water Conservation District there, they actually own a mechanical harvester, and they go out into these lakes and they just pull up all these invasive weeds.
6: But when you're at Turning Point Park, what are you doing without one?
15: Well, we had a barge, right?
14: Well, we had, they were little mini barges that you towed behind a kayak.
6: Oh, really?
14: So, I mean, I think, and we're, to really attack them properly, it sounds like there will need to be bigger barges, more people in kayaks, maybe a harvester, maybe apparently there are herbicides that are used for this to kill them that they apply with a drone, which I guess would be something to see. But it's not known yet what the approach is going to be. There's been just a beginning discussion among all these parties about what to do and haven't gotten to the point yet of who's going to pay for it.
16: Yeah, we did a paddle now 3 weeks ago. Yeah. In conjunction, it was actually organized by the Seneca Park Zoo, and we did it with the Waterways Center and ourselves and promoted it to get people to come down and participate. And we did it with kayaks, which can't hold a whole lot of material. Mm-hmm. And these small barges that we towed behind us. And we stuck pretty much to the harbor area. We didn't get up into
6: where the
16: Turning
6: water's
16: Point.
6: A little calmer. And
16: Well, it wasn't that long a paddle to do that work. And we brought 700 pounds of material back, which didn't really take all that long to gather. But it was pretty energy intensive if you had the paddle somewhere to do it. And I know Steve has done this. I was down in Turning Point to update myself because it's been probably a year since I've been there. And I went down Sunday with my camera because I wanted to document what this looks like now compared to the pictures that I've taken in prior years in the Turning Point area. And the area between the shore and the causeway is now solid point to update myself because it's been probably a year since I've been there. And I went down Sunday with my camera because I wanted to document what this looks like now compared to the

0: there's a visible dividing line between those that are new and those that have been there for several years. Mm-hmm. As Steve says, they have pushed the reeds back almost to the shoreline and outcompeted, taken over that area. They are in dense mats anywhere where the water is not moving rapidly. I suspect that this will turn out to be more than individuals in boats will be able to
1: just
0: handle.
1: Just won't be able to keep up.
0: We'll have to find a mechanical
1: And I would imagine
0: solution.
1: It's getting harder and harder to paddle through this kind of stuff. But how does it affect, I'm guessing, wildlife? You know, what's the impact of having all this water chestnut?
0: Maybe I ought to throw that question to
1: Let's give it to Don.
0: Because I'm not a biologist. I could hazard a few guesses, but I could be likely as wrong as correct.
2: I think both Mike and Julie, you've already alluded to it a couple of times, but what happens is these invasive plants, they force out the natural plants, and that changes the ecology along the river. So those species of wildlife that depend on, let's say, the cattails, your red-winged blackbirds that live and nest in the cattails, the fish that will seek shelter in the little areas within cattail growth areas, the ducks and water birds that like to hide up against the cattails, those are all displaced because those cattails now have been either pushed back or no longer able to grow. So an invasive species like water chestnut could cause profound changes to all the other wildlife characters that depend on the river that we are familiar with and that we, you know, want to try to preserve.
3: And, you know, and the fish as well underneath, because the problem with the water chestnuts is when they mature growth is like a dense mat and no sunlight can get through, none. And so the plants below that would, you know, and they grow in relatively shallow water, not deep water, certainly. The plants below that depend on sunlight to live, they die. Things die out. Other, you know, and that then affects the zooplankton and all the other little organisms that live under there who have difficulty surviving. There can be oxygen depletion, which kills the fish, or the fish just have to leave because there's nothing to eat. I mean, it just totally changes the immediate ecosystem, the environment there. And it's, you know, and they're a natural plant. I mean, they grow wildly in Europe and Asia. I guess the difference is that there are natural predators in those places, insects, that keep them from spreading too much. But those predators are absent in North America. And so they grow really without the only predators in play here are us.
1: Kayakers.
3: Yes.
1: with little barges.
0: And DEC was going to pull together a meeting involving quite a number of organizations, including River Watch, about 2 weeks from now. But I think they found that was not a good time for a number of the other organizations they wanted to have present. Mm-hmm. So they're working on setting up meetings
1: to deal with on a bigger scale.
0: How we're going to do this. Because, as we have said, this has been a problem in Braddock Bay for a number of years. It's relatively new to the Genesee. And while it's relatively new, it's been explosive in its growth.
1: Mm-hmm. So that just underscores all of the things we've talked about today. You have a lot of work. There's no way that it can get done in anyone's lifetime, I don't think. But you... Oh, go ahead.
3: I was just going to say, we've only scratched the surface of what we do. So yes, there is a lot of work, a huge amount of work.
1: Okay. And so that, I want to go back to what you talked about a little bit before, Mike, about partnerships in the community, all the different stakeholders and how it's important to work with one another and not in silos. And is that happening? And can you talk about some

0: successes in that area or things that you have underway in terms of partnerships?
1: Yeah, I think so. It's true all over Rochester. I did a lot of work outside of Rochester during my paid career, but the last thing that I did in Rochester that was paid was running the manufacturing consultancy for High Tech Rochester, which is now Nextcor. And that gave me a chance to see what went on in this community in terms of the number of organizations that are out there, each of which has its own particular set of skills, and the degree to which you can move this community forward by creating partnerships among those organizations and leveraging those skills to achieve larger goals. So as we look at the river, I came here 45 years ago from Richmond, Virginia. If you ask anybody in Virginia, what's the James River? Everybody in Virginia knows about the James River. In Rochester, we have an embarrassment of water. We have the Genesee, we have the Finger Lakes, we have the Big Lake, we have the Erie Canal. There's a lot of competition for interest in water bodies. But we also have this unique asset, really, unique's probably too strong a word, very unusual aspect with a river that runs right through the middle of the city, as Steve was saying, and has a very rural component of it to the south of us, with different characteristics. And there are a lot of entities, economic development, recreational, commercial, that we could tick off, all of whom, if you're in the city of Rochester, can contribute something to getting people interested in the river and the preservation of the river, its water quality, and that sort of thing. And, and then kind of harking back to what I alluded to as my earlier experience, which was economic development. This city has an enormous number of smaller, fast-growing, high-tech industries that will be the future of Rochester and will guide its success in the future. And all those industries with knowledgeable people, those people want something to do with their recreational time. Now, they can go to the Finger Lakes. They can go out on the Big Lake. They can go to the Genesee River. They can enjoy it on the river. They can enjoy it as fisher people. They can enjoy it for hiking. They can enjoy its history. They can study its history. There's a great deal that the river can do to make life better for people in Rochester. And attract people to fill those industrial jobs, retain our graduates from U of R, RIT, Nazareth, and St. John Fisher, rather than have them go off somewhere else. It's not that the Genesee is the be-all and end-all of that, but it is a significant component.
0: But especially with Rock the Riverway, people have recognized the fact that a river is running through the city with beautiful waterfalls and recreational opportunities that have been missed.
1: And we have High Falls Park, a brewing here. If you look at any other city in the country, High Falls Park would have had commercial developments in it years ago. It wouldn't be available to be a park. Because back then we wouldn't have seen its opportunity as a park.
0: So are you seeing corporate interest in partnering with Genesee River Watch?
2: Absolutely. Carolyn? I'm so glad you brought that up. We've been working a lot lately on developing a new corporate partnership program. This program is really exciting. It gives businesses a meaningful way to invest in the Genesee River and the communities around it. Partners can engage their employees in hands-on activities like river cleanups, while also receiving recognition for their commitment to the environment and to our community. So what we really like about our corporate sponsorship program, it's not just about asking a company to donate or to write a check. We want to build a partnership with companies that care about the communities and where their employees live and work, and actually have them actively involved in conservation and helping with the Genesee
0: River. So what are some of the activities that, that corporations that are involved now do besides writing a check?
3: Well, I mean, the activity, the primary one so far has been cleanups, of which I, for better or worse, am the coordinator. And we've been doing more and more of them in recent years. Some of them we have partnered with other nonprofits, with South Wedge Planning Committee, Walking for Rochester, the Genesee Waterway Center, doing one with the U of R in a couple of weeks.
0: So what's involved in a cleanup?
3: It's
0: do you have to,
3: boring,
0: you know, you're not,
3: sometimes
0: are you, you're
3: dirty
0: not
3: work.
0: Really in the water, or, well, we or do, are you in a kayak?
3: Yes, sometimes we are. We do cleanups from kayaks. To grab all the trash that builds up along the shore, using grabbers or nets to snag the bottles. And last time I was out, I got 2 basketballs. I was very proud of that. But then on the shore, there are many places where you can walk along and you can reach down in the water with a. I mean, we got a grant from Daisy Markey Jones Foundation last year to buy a bunch of equipment. So we have like 12-foot long nets and or nets on 12-foot poles and a bunch of grabbers and a lot of other stuff. So you can walk along and pick up things. You can haul it out of the water if need be. We've got grappling hooks and have hauled things that we can barely budge out of the water. But a lot of it's just kind of going along and picking up fishing line bottle caps and bottles mm-hmm. on the ground near the river. We do as much of it as we can. It's not just a matter of beautifying the river, although that's a good part of it, because as we make the point, you have the city and the state are investing untold millions of dollars in all these new facilities on the water, and you really don't want the water to be full of bobbing plastic bottles.
0: Yeah, and I don't know that there's necessarily a plan to do the garbage cleanup.
3: Right. So we're filling that void, right, or trying to. But also, when you get plastic in the water, even something as simple as a plastic bottle of cola, that plastic degrades, and that's one of the sources of the microplastics that are in our drinking water and other liquids that we consume. And so every one of those bottles we haul out of there is a small victory in that regard. So, something that we're glad to do, we're very happy that there are these companies and other institutions that want to partner with us and engage their employees in that work. And we've done a couple of those this year, mm-hmm. And they've been very successful. We had, I don't know how many tons of or pounds of trash, it's several hundred that they pulled. And we hope to do more.
1: Yeah, and this is not something that Riverwatch is pushing. This is actually in response to calls that we've had for a number of years from corporate HR departments saying, we'd like something for a team of our employees to do. What might they do with you? And up to now, we've said, well, we've got a planting activity at our latest stream bank restoration project. That's 50 miles upriver one way. And they've said, wonderful idea, but could you think of something that we might be able to do in an afternoon?
0: Okay.
1: And this is the kind of thing that can be done mm-hmm. with a minimum amount of commitment, taking time away from either their business lives or their family lives.
0: And it sounds like a job AI is not going to take over.
1: Not something AI is not going to take over.
0: So we got a couple minutes left here. We've talked a lot, and as Steve said, maybe just the tip of the iceberg of how much work is out there to be done. But Genesee River Watch has ways to get involved that are fun, too. Do you want to talk about those? Mm-hmm. We've got about a minute or so.
1: Well, I think locally the most obvious thing is every summer we've been running a paddling program in conjunction with the Waterways Center. The summers usually start out with a free learn to paddle activity right around the Waterway Center where it's flat water and it's easy to learn. And then we've done things off the Waterway Center docks. We go up Red Creek, which is a wonderful little creek that runs parallel to the Genesee, but exits into the canal. So we go up a couple hundred yards and get into Red Creek and go explore up there. On the 12th, we've got our paddle up the canal and through Lock 33 to Lock 32. If you've never been in a lock in a kayak, that's an exciting experience.
0: It is an experience. Okay, so real quickly, where can people find out information about these activities or to contribute, volunteer?
2: Yeah, GenesseeRiverWatch.org, our website. You can also follow us on Instagram or on Facebook. And we have all our information available.
0: All right.
2: Also to donate, too.
0: Thank you very much to my guests in studio, Steve Orr, board president of Genesee River Watch. We've got Mike Hall, a board member, Caroline Kilmer, assistant executive director, and Don Zelazny on Teams, a board member of Genesee River Watch. Thank you all so much for being here today. It was a great discussion. Also, thank you to you guys back there making this happen. And our listeners, please join me again tomorrow at noon. We'll see you then.

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1: From WXXI News, I'm Evan Dawson, and this is Connections. Connections Summer Sessions continues with conversations about aging this week. Have you thought about planning for your future, especially when it comes to aging? While 63% of adults say that they have had conversations with loved ones about end-of-life issues, fewer than half have translated those thoughts into actions or even plan to make those preparations. That's according to a survey from AARP. Too often, older adults feel unprepared for these issues until there is a crisis. Assembly member Sarah Clark helped lead a forum that assisted older adults in making better plans when it comes to handling money, estate plans, healthcare decisions, and more. We explore all the thorny topics with our guests on Connections.
6: Live from NPR News in Washington, I'm Ryland Barton. The stage is set to replace outgoing Florida Governor Ron DeSantis. Congressman Byron Donalds won the Republican nomination. Democrats picked former Congressman David Jolly. That's according to a race call from the Associated Press. Jolly was a Republican in Congress, later switched to independent, and last year became a Democrat. Florida hasn't had a Democratic governor in decades, as Catherine Welch reports.
7: There is some precedent in the state for a party switcher to win an election. So, you know, in November, the independents get to chime in. This was kind of a closed primary where you had to be a Republican or Democrat registered to vote. So we'll see what these independents have to say come November.
6: Catherine Welch reporting. Wyoming and Alaska also have primaries today. In Alaska, 16 candidates are running for U.S. Senate. The top four vote getters will advance. That includes former Democratic Congresswoman Mary Peltola, incumbent Republican Senator Dan Sullivan, and a Republican retired teacher, also named Dan Sullivan. The race could play a pivotal role in control of the Senate. The United Arab Emirates says Iran fired two missiles toward it. Iran denies the allegation. It would mark the first direct attack on that country by Iran in nearly 3 months. NPR's Aya Batraoui reports.
8: The UAE's defense ministry says the missiles fell in open water. That suggests Iran may be sending warning shots as the war, now in its 6th month, shows no sign of ending. Iran's Revolutionary Guard and top Iranian officials are insisting on specific concessions from the U.S., like unblocking billions in frozen dollars before they say they'll reopen the Strait of Hormuz. President Trump, meanwhile, posted a map of the region with a circle on the vital waterway, calling it, quote, new U.S. territory. The waterway was free for ships to transit before the war. Maritime tracking backed by the U.K.'s Royal Navy reports a ship was struck Tuesday while attempting to exit the Strait of Hormuz near Oman. It reported a casualty on the ship and says Oman's Coast Guard assisted the rest of the crew. Aya Batraoui, NPR News.
6: The Trump administration is imposing additional 50% tariffs on some Canadian goods at midnight. NPR's Emily Fang reports.
9: Trade negotiations have stalled over U.S. objections to Canadian tariffs on American cars and dairy and a boycott of American liquor that was levied in response to the first round of U.S. tariffs on Canada last year and President Trump's threats to make Canada the U.S.'s 51st state. Gary Hoffbauer, a trade expert and fellow at the nonpartisan Peterson Institute in Washington, said the tariffs could also threaten the renewal of a major free trade agreement between the U.S., Mexico, and Canada.
10: What this does, it puts a real cloud on economic integration within North America.
9: Polls show the vast majority of Canadians do not support giving the U.S. any trade concessions. Emily Fang, NPR News, Washington.
6: Major U.S. stock indexes closed down today. This is NPR News from Washington. President Trump has been promoting new data showing U.S. prescription drug prices fell 0.8% in July and are down more than 3% from a year ago. The Trump administration credits its most favored nation drug deals and the Trump RX website. But experts say the picture is more complex. A Biden-era law also allows Medicare to negotiate drug prices. The drummer of the Texas rock band ZZ Top has died. Frank Beard was 77. NPR's Isabella Gomez Sarmiento has this appreciation.
11: Frank Beard started playing drums when he was 15 years old. As the 1960s turned over into the 70s, a young Beard joined what would become ZZ Top. ZZ Top gained steady recognition for their rollicking blues-based sound through the 1970s and 80s. Guitarist Billy Gibbons and bassist Dusty Hill also became known for their matching sunglasses and long beards. But Frank Beard, ironically enough, spent most of his time in the band as its unbearded member. Following news of Beard's death, Gibbons issued a statement on Beard's passing, saying, quote, his signature backbeat was key to keeping ZZ on top. According to Gibbons, ZZ Top will resume its current tour this weekend. Isabella Gomez Sarmiento, NPR News.
6: Residents of the Swiss village of Kandersteg face a looming threat from an unstable mountain rock formation called Spitze Stei. The formation could trigger a massive landslide. The risk is linked to thawing permafrost and glacier dynamics due to climate change. Locals say they are aware but not afraid thanks to precautions and monitoring. This is NPR News from Washington.
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1: From WXXI News, this is Connections. I'm Evan Dawson. Our connection this hour was made with a conversation between two family members, one a younger adult and the other an older adult who is reluctant to talk about something sensitive. In this case, it's a conversation about end-of-life issues, preparing a last will or a living will, estate planning, advance directives. I've been in those conversations. I know how challenging it can be. I know the hesitation. For me, it was the fear of pushing someone I loved into feeling depressed. But the AARP conducted a 2024 end-of-life survey titled Thoughts and Attitudes on Death and Dying, a survey of adults age 45 and older, and here's what they found. They found that concerns generally do not translate into action. 63% of older adults say they have had an end-of-life conversation with a loved one, but far fewer have made any end-of-life preparations, like preparing a last will and testament, only 36%, or living will, 33%. Less than half of the adults age 45 and older who have not made these or similar preparations say that it is very likely they never will. So there is a more hopeful finding in all of this, which is this. 83% of older adults say they understand the end-of-life transition is an important part of life, and they have positive attitudes related to the transition. But most don't really get follow-through. And sometimes the scenario I described at the beginning gets flipped on its head. Sometimes it's not the older person in a family who won't talk about it. Sometimes it's a younger person who's afraid to bring it up at all, and so no conversation ever happens. New York State Assembly member Sarah Clark is working with Lifespan to host an empowered aging forum. But first, they are on Connections talking about all of this and more. Assembly member Clark is from District number 136. Welcome back to the program.
14: Thanks for having me.
1: Anna Stetzel is Director of Training and Education at Lifespan. Welcome. Great to have you.
15: So happy to be here, Evan. Thank you.
1: Why did you want to do this, Assembly member Clark?
14: So, one of the things I care a lot about in my position in the assembly is childcare, right? I ran on it. It's a big thing. But I feel like I'm of the age now where my three kids are touring college, one's in high school, and I'm watching now my parents age. And some of the same issues are coming up. I feel like when you're pregnant and you're getting ready to go get childcare, you have 9 months to sort of think of things, plan things. It's on your mind. You know, you have to have a room ready for your soon-to-be child, you have to make sure you have childcare locked in early. All these things, you're sort of given the time to do that. When it comes to our parents, when our parents age, when we age, when family members and loved ones age, we're often not confronting the choices that need to be made or the decisions that have to be made until it's a crisis, until there's a moment where a decision has to be made quickly and it's not maybe the best one. People are emotionally unprepared mm-hmm. for it. There's so many different reasons. And, one of my colleagues, former colleagues in the assembly, did a similar event in Buffalo, and she said it was her most sold out, like it was bursting at the seams in terms of attendance. People need to know, want to know, and sometimes they just don't know where to go to get the information they need.
1: I think it's interesting comparing it to the planning that you can do around a birth, because you're right, there's a finite timeline
14: right.
1: during a pregnancy. I think with families, the easy thing to convince yourself is that it's so far in the future that, well, all right, let's not talk about it now. Mm-hmm. That's down the line. There is no set horizon. And you don't know when these issues may hit you. And so you wait and you put it off and you put it off. I've been there myself, I will say that. I mean, I think it's very human, don't you?
14: Absolutely. It is very human. And it's often a fall or a diagnosis mm-hmm. or something that all of a sudden puts everything into a full Zoom motion. And again, it is emotional. It's so emotional. And so making those decisions when you're in that emotional moment is hard, number one, and may not be the best the best plan for that person, your family, your loved one, whatever it may be. I also think as a society, we're not great at dying. We don't like to talk about it. We have a lot of different feelings and emotions about it. And so often it just goes unsaid. And then you're in a predicament down the road.
1: You want to jump in here, Anna?
15: Yeah, and that's a huge component of what we focus on at Lifespan, is not just offering this education to older adults, but to caregivers, you know, loved ones. And I think what you brought up, Evan, in the beginning about younger adults often having hesitation at having these conversations with their loved ones, their aging parents. And I think older adults don't want to burden their children with this conversation. They don't want to have to put that emotional weight. But reframing that and thinking about kind of what a gift it is to have your plans in place and to be having these conversations so that your adult children, you know, later when you're at that stage, can feel empowered that they're making decisions that you would want to make. So I think, you know, we're all aging. You know, we don't have to think about this just through the context of older adults.
1: I want to share a story that relates to my own experience as a way of saying to our listeners today, if you're watching on YouTube, if you're listening and you want to share via email or phone call, we'd love to hear from you about what you have experienced with either having these conversations or issues that popped up. So here's an example for me. My stepfather passed away a year ago, and he was pretty significantly older than my mother, but the kind of joke in our family was that he was indestructible. He had, in the last 10, 15 years of his life, he had almost everything. And I say that with love and admiration. He's gone now. We love him. We miss him. But I mean, it was amazing. He was the best patient you ever met. He had Merkel cell carcinoma. It's the first time I've heard of that. It's the most serious kind of skin cancer. He didn't want chemo in his 80s for that. Had to stop radiation halfway through because of issues with that. Then just never complained, kept going. Had stage 4 bowel cancer. short diagnosis of survival, surgery, didn't want any other treatment, you know, lived another 9 years after that. I mean, amazing. It's such a long list. And it was like we admired him because he just didn't complain. He loved life and he didn't complain. Well, my mother, we would try to talk to her and say, look, you know, he's been through a lot and we love him and we think that he is indestructible, but he's probably not. He'll probably be gone someday. And she would say, don't, mm-hmm. don't talk about that. Don't. She would say, I need him for my date nights. Like in their date nights, so they'd watch Survivor and they'd bet a quarter on, they'd have these little bets on these silly shows and they'd watch The Bachelorette and they'd bet. And she would say, don't talk about this now. And I would just say like, well, what's going on with your finances? Like how intertwined? I know he did a lot of it. Like, are you up to it? And she would say, don't. And I was too scared to say more because I didn't want her to be sad. And so when he died, here's an example. He had a retirement account or a capital funds account, not a huge one, but a significant one for my mother. And she thought that they co-owned it and they didn't. And so I've spent the better part of the last year trying to navigate getting that in her name so she can get access to it. She was baffled about why she didn't or couldn't. She still had to get the tax form associated with it and get a 6-month extension. And we went right to the deadline about a month ago trying to chase down that form because I wasn't technically the executor of the estate and all of this stuff that you learn about the hoops that you have to jump through. She was worried about, you know, getting in trouble with her taxes. She was worried about ever getting access to this money. And she didn't want to have those conversations when he was alive, and she never did. And I wish that she did. And I love her, and I, you know, she's the center of my world. But we didn't do well as a family with this. I feel responsible partially because every time I would push and she'd push back, I'd give. So, first of all, I hope Anna will tell me that this is common.
15: Very, very.
1: My mom's amazing, and I hate seeing her go through this because losing someone is hard enough, and then having the uncertainty of, wait, I thought this money was our money. I thought this account was our account. How do I get at it? I'm not good at technology. All these questions. Or I threw out these documents I thought I wouldn't need. That happened to her, and I'm like, oh, my God. So I'm not alone there, at least, right?
15: You are not alone, no. And, I mean, listen, I'm putting my social worker hat on right now, but to try to validate some of your guilt around that, the two things we don't like talking about are money and death. I mean, you know, so to approach those conversations with your mom from both angles, it's, yeah, you don't want to push back. You want to kind of preserve her. There's some self-preservation in that. But we hear from families all the time at Lifespan, no matter what the reason was that we became involved with them and their families, that these are conversations that are really hard to have. And we actually have a workshop that we offer at Lifespan around the pitfalls of legal elder care planning, like the top 10 mistakes that people make around these sorts of conversations and what they should be considering that they aren't. Because it's common. And, you know, I think a lot of what we do at Lifespan and the conversations that we have with our clients are really just around, let's plant the seed. Let's start kind of making it more the norm to have these conversations. Because again, let's not try to, you know, go to the end here and try to get people involved in an advanced care planning process, end of life planning process. If you haven't even had conversations with your family about it, let's start there and identify your support system and start to have those conversations.
1: Yeah. The way I would put it is, having gone through the last year, is end of life is not the time to do end of life planning.
15: No.
1: It's so much harder. It is. You want to know that things are set so that you can grieve or that you can say goodbye or that you can pull family together. That is just the worst time for it. And, you know, God love my mother. She would say that, you know, she never thought she would lose him. She didn't want to ever think about losing him. They'd go on vacation and they'd come back. He'd come back in a wheelchair and I'd say, what happened on your vacation? She said, well, there was a lot of humidity and he slipped in the middle of the night going to the bathroom, but his face broke the fall, you know, and I'm like, his face broke the fall, Mom. Well, he was still flirting with the girls at the pool, so he was fine. I mean, like, he was a cartoon character and he was the best, but nobody lives forever. That's just the reality that we are all going to face someday. And the advantage is that, Sarah, that we know, at least, right? I mean, like, as hard as it is, that's a certainty that we have.
14: It, along with taxes. Yes. And I think there's the...
16: I thought you said Texas.
14: No,
16: taxes.
14: Taxes. Sorry, taxes. I do think that there's obviously the ability to grieve and not worry is helpful. But I also think there's so much that can go in... It's not just ensuring that there are things taken care of, but that it's taken care of as the wishes of the person, right? I mean, there's so many different ways that we, particularly those who are surviving the death, who may fight, who may be emotional, may all these other things. And some of it is around finances and money, which is difficult, but also other things around people's wishes at end of life. And what do medical terminology mean? What does hospice versus palliative care? I am the granddaughter of my grandfather, who is probably one of the few people that went to hospice and came out of hospice and then lived another year. I think his body just needed like a full-blown rest, and he got it, and he kind of perked up and spent another year with us and then went back to hospice and ultimately passed at the ripe old age of 97. So, but it is, the medical terminology is crazy at the end of life, what choices you have, what does it mean to be a healthcare proxy, end of life directives, what are your wishes, what does power of attorney mean? You said the bank account, like my mom just put me on her bank account because this is an issue, right? If something were to happen to her, you can't just automatically go get someone's account even if they've passed. Yeah. There is a huge legal process through all of that by which you need to be more ready for. So there are a lot of questions, and it is our goal not only to present information, but to really give lots of opportunity for people to ask questions.
16: On the money thing, by the way, I absolutely understand why there's a lot of hoops to jump through, because if someone dies, you don't want just anybody to walk and be like, well, that money would have been mine, or I'm so-and-so, so I'll take it. I get it. But it gets to be infuriating how hard it can be when I'm going like, you know, this, I've been at this for months here, just trying to establish it. My mother is... It's a long, right. I mean, like, it's so frustrating. So,
14: and then
16: kudos to you for getting ahead of that.
14: And what goes through a will, what doesn't go through a will, what pots of money. You know, we had, you know, a tragedy with my husband's sister many years ago, and there was she had the understanding on her pension that if she put two beneficiaries, that it would be split. But what she did was put a primary and a secondary, and it went all to the primary because those are things that are complicated at the end of life. Like you don't, and that didn't go through probate, didn't go through the will process, that went direct to the beneficiary. And these are just things people don't know or understand necessarily. And I think we need to really be better prepared.
15: And, you know, I like to believe that people are well-intentioned, but when you think about, again, you have the emotional toll that you're feeling when you are, you know, grieving the loss of someone or at end of life with someone, and then inundated with all, like you were saying, the medical terminology, the financial terminology, having to make those decisions without really understanding maybe what your loved one would have wanted. It's no wonder that people sometimes are acting in a way that maybe you've never seen before. It's just you're flooded with so much on both sides, and having to make decisions when you're in a crisis is never a good choice. But the reality is it's really common. So I think this event, you know, workshops that it's really exciting to be part of this event because we offer workshops around these topics at Lifespan a lot, but we've never done it in a forum capacity. We've never done it as a conference. So it's really exciting to go from, you know, our typical attendance of 35, 40 people for a workshop to 100 plus people attending this event, and really making sure that people are getting access to credible information and really having a chance to absorb this information so that they can start their planning if they haven't already.
16: So, listeners, I want to hear from you at connections@wxxi.org if you've had either similar experiences or just basic questions or concerns about having these conversations or ideas on what you want yourself. You can email us, connections@wxxi.org. You can join the chat if you're on YouTube, watching on the WXXI News YouTube channel. You can call the program toll-free, 844-295-TALK. It's 844-295-8255. 263-WXXI if you call from Rochester, 263-9994. Anna, what could I and my brothers have done differently with the parent saying, I don't want to have this conversation, I don't want to do this now, and deflect, deflect, deflect?
15: Oh, Evan, do we have all day? I think starting small. I think sometimes we feel like we have to have all of the answers and we have to really, you know, have this comprehensive conversation. And I think, you know, again, it's about planting the seed. It's trying to find lighthearted opportunities to ask simple questions. You know, have you thought about burial? Have you thought about whether you want to be buried in a casket or cremated? Have you thought about CPR treatment? You know, would you want CPR someday? You know, let's talking about what it looks like on the movies versus what it looks like in real life. Trying to just make, and again, avoiding these waiting until there's a crisis before having these conversations, but also seeking out help. You know, so I think my two biggest pieces of advice, starting small and asking for help, you know, knowing what resources are available in the community. You know, of course, a plug for Lifespan where I work, you know, we have an incredible staff at Lifespan that are dedicated to helping people navigate these conversations on top of many other services that we provide. But, you know, we don't have to do this alone. So, but it's hard to say what you could have done differently because, again, it's so individualized and there is that emotional component that I think is really hard for people to get over that hurdle.
16: I think looking – oh, go ahead, Sarah.
14: Oh, I was just going to jump in and say, you know, one of the biggest things I find about it all is that you don't know what you don't know, mm-hmm. as in many things. And so part of the reason why we're also trying to get to caregivers is that in terms of starting small made me think, like, maybe there's – instead of saying, you know, this larger question like, have you planned or are you ready or whatever, it's like, are you on all his accounts? But you don't know how to answer that question because you don't know that's an issue until it all of a sudden is an issue, right? So it sometimes it's just we need to be empowered with the right way, the right info that we need to be ready for. And then we can find ways to maybe ask some of the more simple questions to start or just, you know, really black and white questions that have very easy answers to them so that we can start building on that as you start planning for bigger things.
16: Yeah. Looking back, I will say, you know, as I mentioned, he had so many different health issues over the years. And when he would have another is when we would kind of say, like, well, maybe we should talk about this. That's not the best time for. I look back and say, we really needed it to be like a very healthy day. Like, everybody's great. We're doing great. You know, you're probably invincible. But just in case you're not, you know, let's talk about and what happens next. Let's talk about it. We would kind of. It would hit us at these times where it's like, oh boy, we should have been talking about this, and it didn't really work.
15: Well, so. And I think that points to also why we need to be having these conversations with people of all ages. I mean, the reality is, as you said, you know, two things certain in life, death and taxes. None of us know, you know, not to be morbid, but none of us know when we will die. As a new mom myself, I have an 18-month-old. I just for the first time thought, like, gosh, I should have life insurance. I should have a will. You know, I should talk to my husband and to my parents and other family members about, God forbid, if something happened to me, what I would want and what I would want for my daughter. And I'm 33. So, you know, like, yes, I think it becomes more common to start thinking about these things as we are older and maybe faced with older family members who are, you know, have illnesses or disabilities or are at end of life. But I think we also need to be more intentional about targeting this to people of all ages and having these conversations when you're not at crisis, when you're not, you know, having a bad day. Just bring it up, you know, in a conversation with your family.
14: Well, Thanksgiving's around the corner, you know, Christmas, the holidays. So there are some opportunities, maybe, if anyone's feeling brave and ready to start maybe laying some of those seeds.
15: There's also a lot of free tools and resources online. There are games, card games, conversation starter games that you can, again, as another lighthearted way to start talking about some of these things. It doesn't have to be related to, let's sit down and look at this advanced care directive. Have you thought about executing a power of attorney? There's a lot of great information online that can help you think about the questions you need to be asking.
16: Is there a most common mistake that people make? Is there one that stands out?
15: Well, waiting for crisis. I mean, as we've been talking about, I think that is the most common mistake. I think there's also, and I don't want to get too in the weeds on this because it's really not my scope of expertise, but there is this misconception that Medicare pays for long-term care, and that is not the case, which is one of the reasons that we are bringing in an attorney to talk about Medicaid planning for long-term care, because Medicaid is the primary payer for long-term supports and services, whether you are living in a nursing home or whether you are living in your home or in the community. So I think just the lack of education and waiting for a crisis are really the two more kind of global, broad mistakes that we make really societally when it comes to this sort of thing.
16: So the Medicare thing surprises people.
15: It does, yes. As many as 60% of people believe that Medicare is the primary payer for long-term care. Medicare, they will pay for up to 100 days of a skilled nursing facility stay following a qualifying hospital stay. There is significant eligibility criteria for Medicare paying for in-home care services that is complex. It varies by state. But private pay and Medicaid are the primary payers for long-term care, and that is a huge misconception for people.
14: And I would say it's hard because one of the reasons we don't want to know is it's expensive. I mean, there are real problems with long-term care in our country and the way we pay for a lot of things. But I don't want to say that we should know and that it's all going to be wonderful if you know, because it's actually going to be quite terrifying in some ways because it is expensive. There is no easy way. But if you're planning for it at moment of crisis, there are many things, including the all-encompassing five-year look-back period with Medicaid. That so if you're day one trying to become Medicaid eligible for your long-term care, there's going to be this window that looks back at your finances for 5 years.
16: They don't look at it on that day only.
14: Right.
16: The five-year look-back is meant to do what?
14: To ensure that if there are resources that you had or have, that those will go towards covering your pay, your portion of what is going to be paid for that long-term care.
16: So your
14: care
16: bill may end up bigger than you expect. Is
14: correct.
16: That correct?
14: Which is why you need to be armed with the information well ahead of crises so that you understand what it's going to look like for you and your family and in terms of your care in those moments.
15: And again, if you're applying for Medicaid when you are going into a nursing home and you go through that five-year look-back period, and again, it's really to ensure that you're not hiding assets or that you haven't transferred assets in the last 5 years to make you Medicaid eligible, that delays Medicaid paying for your long-term care. So then you're in a nursing home for months, maybe even longer, having to pay for your stay because you don't have Medicaid yet. So you know, we have a team at Lifespan that really helps people through that process. It is, again, it's complex, it's cumbersome, and you know, we never know when we may need to be in a nursing home. So at least knowing what that process looks like and knowing what you should plan for is a crucial first step.
14: And I think, you know, even if something is thing. I mean, I guess it's not that simple, but a funeral, like you're usually walking into a funeral home to prepare for a funeral for a loved one at that moment. And when you get a price, when you get, you know, something outlined for you and you get to choose, are you really out there shopping around, comparing to know if this is the price that's normal, not normal? You know, should we have saved a little more for this so no one's burdened by it at the end? I mean, we have to, knowledge is, you know, key here so that people are, there's not unexpected things in these moments. And truly, I don't know anyone that sort of shops around for funeral homes or anything at the end. It's usually pre-prescribed based on some relationship or whatever, but then you just don't know. You don't know what things cost because it's not something you've looked at before.
16: Before we go to break, let me just read an email from Dr. Jeffrey Allen, who's listening. He says, good afternoon. This is a wonderful discussion, so important to our community. I am a palliative care physician, and I deal with these issues daily. One thing your listeners may want to know is that documentation of healthcare proxy or advanced directives do not require a lawyer. He says, I found this can be an impediment or at least delay to having these discussions or completing these forms. It's certainly important to have discussions with your family and your primary care provider, and online resources can be helpful, including the New York State Department of Health website. But they do not require a lawyer?
15: They do not. No, healthcare proxy is a form that you can find online. You can find it at your doctor's office. Everyone should have a healthcare proxy. And you should also know if you are someone's healthcare proxy. I was just talking to a colleague of mine whose husband was designated as a healthcare proxy for a loved one and never knew it until they were in a position of having to make that decision. So again, important to have those conversations with family members. But no, you do not need an attorney to be involved in that process. That is a conversation you should have with your primary care physician and whomever it is that you're designated as your healthcare proxy.
14: And for the end of life care, for the advanced directives, I mean, correct me if I'm wrong here, I'm going to speak maybe a little out of turn, but that it's not cut and dry in terms of resuscitation, not resuscitation, right? You can be a little more specific in that kind of care, because obviously we all want to live if we can. there are, you know, there's nuances to it. But again, doesn't require a lawyer. Conversations, you don't need to go to a specialist in palliative care or whatever. It's a conversation you can have with just your primary care physician or whoever it is that you see on a regular basis for care. Or if you don't know, you know, we can always help find someone for you. So
16: let's, at the other side of this break, let's take some phone calls and let's take some more emails. A lot of good questions out there that are coming in, an indication of the interest. And as we go to break, just consider these numbers from AARP survey. The top concern that people express about death and dying is they say they don't want to become a physical or financial burden on family and friends. That's the number one. And I totally understand that. Any human being would never want to be a burden in any way on your kids, on your family. But you know what? Your family doesn't think of you as a burden. Your family loves you and wants you to be able to talk about this. I have been there myself. I have experienced this with my family. Trust me, communication is better. 58% said that they worried about how their elderly care recipient would get the care needed. So yeah, big questions about what to do, how long someone lives, what pays for what. And 56% with spouses or partners say they worry about how that person would manage in general. All of these concerns can be better alleviated with better communication and better knowledge. So Assembly Member Sarah Clark from District Number 136 of the New York State Assembly. Anna Stetzel is Director of Training and Education at Lifespan. They'll be there next Saturday as well. Let's get more of your calls and emails on the other side of this break.
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16: This is Connections. I'm Evan Dawson. All right, let me get Gene in Penfield first on the phone. Hey, Gene, go ahead.
21: Yes, Evan. Just a point I'd like to make. It may be that the family is not really the proper party or parties to deal with these things with the parents. It may be that there may be a number of reasons why, for example, a parent may not feel it's proper and appropriate to divide his or her estate equally among their children. There may be a child who has contributed more to them in terms of their care. There may be a child who has a greater need than another child. And I would suggest that the proper attitude of the family would be to try to encourage the parents to talk to an attorney and or financial advisor, and to have these kinds of discussions be between the parent.
16: Oh, we lost you, Gene.
21: Involving the children.
16: Oh, yeah, there you are, Gene. Okay. I think we got it. Gene, thank you for that. A lot of really good stuff. Assemblymember Clark, you want to start?
14: Yeah, I think we're going to have both at the forum to get conversations started. I do think there are some conversations are sensitive, and I don't, you know, I am my mom's power of attorney, my parents' power of attorney, my sister's a health proxy. So, but at the same time, in terms of their will, their estate plan, I don't know any details and I don't want to know any details. And they've had those conversations with an attorney and a financial planner because I do think it is sensitive. But the only way your wishes are going to be met is if you plan. If you don't plan, you're leaving it in the hands of whoever is left behind. So again, I agree that mm-hmm. we should encourage these conversations with experts outside of the family. I do think it's a great place to start for so many people. But I also, you know, really trying to figure out ways to make sure those conversations happen is important.
15: Yeah, and I think it's important, too, to recognize that the conversation you have with family members is yes, about what your wishes are, and it's about what's realistic for your family members, what responsibilities they're comfortable taking over, what their capabilities are. So you're totally right, Gene, that this, you know, it does need to be a two-way conversation with family. But as Sarah said, involving other experts in that conversation or just other people you feel comfortable having these conversations with, whether it's, you know, a professional that works in a social work field or care management. You know, if conversations with your family are difficult, there are services out there to help with supportive decision-making environments and mediation and conflict resolution, because sometimes it can get heated. It can get difficult.
16: Yeah. I don't want to just frame it like, well, if everybody talks, everything will be easy.
15: Right.
16: I mean, Gene is not wrong that family dynamics can make this hard.
15: Correct.
14: Yes.
16: But I'm glad that there are other services outside of that family structure available, Anna. So,
15: yes. And if I can just speak on that super briefly. So one of our newest program at Lifespan is called Family Matters. It's went through a couple of name changes over the last few years. But that program started because of this exact conversation. We were hearing from our clients and their family members that they were not able to have productive conversations around end of life planning. You know, adult children and their parents sometimes have different opinions about what should or shouldn't happen, what someone can or cannot do. And we wanted to provide an opportunity for families to have a productive and supportive conversation where all members can have an opportunity to have their voices heard. So yes, there are people out there, there are programs out there that can help with some of those conversations, because family dynamics are a huge part of it.
14: And that's even things, you know, when you think about taking away independence from our parents and in ways that you may have to at end of life or as they age, in terms of driving, in terms of paying bills, mm-hmm. in terms of mm-hmm. being the person in charge of your finances on a day-to-day basis. You know, these are things that Lifespan, we are so blessed to have these services here, but they, you know, you think about, you know, if you're not the one that paid the bills for 30 years, and then all of a sudden you have to. Are you ready? Do you know how to? Can you get help? But then also, I think as kids to our parents, if keys have to be taken away, these are very, very hard conversations to have, and we need to know what resources are out mm-hmm. there to help.
16: All right, back to your phone calls. Joel in Rochester next. Hi, Joel. Go ahead.
0: Yeah, hi. Thanks for taking my call. I wanted to mention something about pet trusts. I've had a lot of Well, first of all, let me say that I've had a lot of friends and family pass away without a will or any kind of a plan. And like you all have been saying, unfortunately, what happens is people come on board and come to the scene, and you know, the wishes of the person that's passed are oftentimes not carried out as a result. So, you know, I think to avoid some of those things, it's great that you're talking about planning and what to do in these situations. Having said that, one of the things that also happens when people pass is that they leave animals or animal children, and there's oftentimes no plan for those cats, dogs, and other creatures. And fortunately, what happens is people come on board and come to the scene, and you know, the wishes of the person that's passed are oftentimes not carried out as a result. So, you know, I think to avoid some of those things, it's great that you're talking about planning and what to

0: animals is to create a pet trust, and that enables people who are left behind to have a plan. Oftentimes, if there's money available for what to do with those critters, and it's oftentimes easier to find a home for those animals then because there's a plan and there's money then available to make sure that those animals' needs are met for the rest of their lives. So one of the things that's great is AARP has a form online. There's some other information online about pet trusts. But everybody I've talked to who's thinking about these issues has been super appreciative of the fact that, sometimes our most important creatures in our lives are our animals and not the humans. Yeah, yeah. So thank you.
1: Yeah, Joel, I want to say this. For anybody who's hearing like, well, that's got to be down the list. It may not be the number one, but I'll say this. Since my stepfather died, I was really worried about my mom. I thought, living alone, he was kind of her life. I've been worried about her for years, about facing when this eventually came. And now he's been gone for a year, and she got two cats. And she is the most delightful cat lady. She loves them. She talked about, I said, like, do you want to come to Rochester for Christmas? She's like, I cannot leave Flash and Jenna. That's the thing in her life. And she loves them. They have sustained a level of interest, care, love for her that's different, but really, really important. And so, Joel, right now, I've never had a conversation on what happens to Flash and Jenna if anything happens to you, Mom, but we should. We really should, because she cares and we should care, and people worry about that too. So what would you want to know there, Anna?
2: Well, I will say that one of the top concerns of older adults we work with who are having to leave their home for whatever reason is, what is going to happen to my pet? We know that, especially for older adults who are particularly isolated or lonely, pets provide a great sense of comfort and support. So Joel, I so appreciate that. I did not know that there was a formal pet trust document. So I am going to go back to my office and look into that and share that with my coworkers.
3: I did not know that there was an exact form. And I do think having resources, even if it's temporary, like if you're doing rehab, I know that, for some parents who have, or for my parents who have a pet, that's a big issue. If you have to go into even short-term rehab, and there's great fosters out there that will take temporarily. But again, if there are resources, it makes some of that transition easier. And planning for it, again, name of the game.
2: Mm-hmm.
1: So many good emails. I'm just going to keep going as fast as I can. Joel, thank you for that. Great phone call. Two very similar ones. The first comes from Jennifer, who says, my mom is in her 80s and starting to develop memory and dementia issues. I was warned to get her paperwork in order before it gets worse. Can she add my name to her bank account so I have access to pay bills when she can no longer do it herself? Is it as simple as walking into the bank with her, or do I have to get a financial power of attorney document?
2: So, to be added as a joint account owner, it is as simple as going to the bank, my understanding, with your mother and adding her to the account. However, I would also advise that there is a power of attorney document put in place. I don't want to provide any legal advice, and that's certainly not, again, my expertise. But being a joint account owner and being power of attorney are two different things, but both really should be considered.
3: Yeah, and I'm both for my family, and that was it makes things a little easier, but you can become a joint account owner by just showing up at the both in person with proper ID and all of that to make that happen. But again, I don't know if it's going to give you everything you need without the full power of attorney.
1: So do both and do it now.
3: Yes.
1: Get out of things.
3: Yes.
1: So Jennifer, thank you. Similar, Joe has a similar question. Joe emailed to ask, how easy is it to just transfer ownership of a house? So, again, a legal issue that Anna Stetzel is not here with an attorney hat on providing legal advice. Lifespan will tell you they'll hook you up with people who can answer those questions.
3: They do get very technical, and I don't think either of us want to give full financial or legal expertise advice, because we don't want to get it wrong and point anyone in the wrong direction. But again, these are all this exact questions is, the 5-book look period. You can't transfer a house within those 5 years because it's going to have a different effect if you're looking for Medicaid down the road. Upon the death of somebody, is it going through probate or not going through probate? Those are questions that have to be answered in terms of how easy some of these situations

0: are or what happens, because each one is individual and have its own ramifications.
1: I do want to point out one of the partners that we work with very closely at Lifespan, the Legal Assistance of Western New York, Law New York. They also have a free senior legal services hotline that you can call, 325-2520, and just ask basic questions around legal issues, such as the one that the recent email that you read, Evan, came through as. So, you know, you can call Lifespan, but we oftentimes point people to seeking out legal services, and Law New York has a great free resource for that.
2: All right, on we go here. Kathy in Chilai says, beneficiary on everything. Checking account, savings accounts, investment accounts, retirement accounts, CDs, life insurance. Then it doesn't go through probate, but passes automatically to the beneficiary. Start conversations by talking about someone else, like, gee, Mr. Smith is in the hospital and his daughter needed to get some important papers out of his safe deposit box, but she can't because her name is not on it. Or Mr. Smith is in the hospital and Mrs. Smith can't pay the county taxes because her name is not on the checking account. My kids have known for 20 years I'm unequivocally a DNR, DNI, no feeding tube, no chemo, and I'm checking out at 80. Kathy in Chilai.
0: Kathy in Chilai is ready and she knows her stuff.
2: That is a prepared person with a prepared family.
0: Yes. Yeah.
1: And I will say, too, I thought of something when you were reading that, Evan, that, you know, it's not sometimes just about these legal documents. It's knowing the safe code. It's knowing passwords if you need to access information.
0: Where documents are.
1: Yeah. So, it sounds like Kathy's in a great place. We could probably use her to have some help have some conversations with folks that we work with. But, great work, Kathy, on that.
0: And I was just saying, my mom was just calling, just so everyone knows. I don't know if she's listening to me on the radio or just wanted to check in, so who knows. But I also, I do think the idea, even if they're fictitious, using stories can sometimes help break those conversations of another scenario in which you're trying to get to, you know, we use it with our teenagers now, in terms of starting harder conversations instead of just out of nowhere saying, hey, you know, what's your passcode to your safe? But again, broaching it by saying this has happened to someone else and it's put them in a real difficult situation. You know, what should we do, or can we talk about it, or whatever, does help. So that was actually great advice.
2: Mm-hmm. Oh, so much feedback. We could have done both hours on this. Let's just keep going. Jane in Bloomfield. Hey, Jane, go ahead. On the phone.
3: Hi,
2: hey, Jane, go ahead. Yep.
3: Hi, can you hear me?
2: Yep, go ahead.
3: Okay, good. I was wondering, we have a relative who is showing signs of mental failing, not knowing what day it is, but it doesn't happen all the time. They're also very stubborn, so I don't know that they would take feedback. I don't know if we should do a wellness check, because I don't think they would respond well to that. I don't know what other options exist to get this person who won't go see their doctor to be evaluated.
2: Hmm. Ooh, Anna, you want to?
1: So, I mean, one thing that we have to remember when it comes to adults is the right to self-determination, right? We all have the ability to make decisions for ourselves that we may agree or disagree with. You know, it sounds like this person you're concerned about, Jane, you're concerned for valid reasons. I think, you know, I hate to keep using this term, but planting the seed about resources and services that are out there for her to take advantage of if and when she's ready. These things are really hard because as concerned people, you know, we often have an opinion or a thought about what we think someone should be doing to better take care of themselves, especially when capacity comes into play. You're concerned that she might not have the capacity to be making decisions that are good for her. But I would, it's a friend, a concerned friend, like express those concerns to her as best you can and encourage her to take advantage of resources that are out there to help her better care for herself. That's a tough situation.
3: Mm-hmm. Yep. Okay. Thank you.
2: Jane, thank you. I mean, that really is so hard. And I... You know, I mean, my own father has a diagnosis similar to what Jane's talking about, and every case is different,
1: mm-hmm.
2: and it's hard to watch someone change and go through that, but it definitely has sharpened for me my desire to have not only planning, But the kinds of conversations that you don't want to wait to have about a lot of different things, I would say.
0: And I would say whether a friend or family, I mean, if people aren't ready to receive information, there are also support groups for people who are family members who are going through the same thing. And Lifespan does a great job with those as well. To also ask and have a group of people that you can reach out to who are going through similar things in terms of how to approach difficult subjects and those things. So lots of resources out there. Getting to them is key. Yeah.
2: All right. A lot of love for Lifespan. Julian Brighton says, our family only realized that my late father's Alzheimer's was a huge issue when he fell for a few big scams. We contacted Lifespan and they were such a huge help in figuring out what to do and how to handle things. They assisted us in taking his keys away, which was incredibly difficult. I'm not sure how we would have done this without them or without the respite care that they helped us get. That's from Julie. And Sheila says, first, it's great to hear people from Lifespan because they are a valuable source of information on all things elder. After our family met with Lifespan, we actually sat down with our 90-plus-year-old parents and went over the advanced directives, medical proxy forms with them. It took a couple of hours each, but it was worth it in the long run to know exactly what each of them wanted in their end of days. I would also say that anyone who wants to start some of these difficult conversations with their parents should read Being Mortal by Atul Gawande. The book gives you a set of questions you can ask your parents or loved ones as they get into the later stages of life. For example, what would be the deal breaker where you would no longer want medical intervention? For some, it's just being able to watch football in an easy chair. For others, it's having to use a feeding tube. It's a lot easier to go through these things before the elder has reached that stage or developed dementia. And she says, speaking as someone who lost their father recently, I would say this has made the difference between second guessing what my father wanted and how we did proceed in his last days. It also helped us prepare ourselves for our final stages. So great endorsement there from Sheila as well. Great advice.
0: Thank you, Sheila.
2: And I've heard people talk about Atul Gawande's book. So that's another great endorsement there. John in Rochester, briefly, he says, if coworkers that passed away were later found to have stolen large amounts of money from your father's retirement while they worked together, can the attorneys from Lifespan help with that? I hope
1: so. Attorneys can help with that. Lifespan, we do not have attorneys. We do not provide legal services, but we have a great elder law attorney resource list on our website. We partner with legal services like the Legal Assistance of Western New York, Law New York. So there definitely are resources that we can provide to you to get to the right place for that.
2: Okay. Hope that helps there, John. A listener wants to know if Sarah briefly can speak to supporting A136 medical aid and dying bill here.
0: Well, I was a co-sponsor of it and voted in the affirmative. Obviously, it passed both the Senate and the Assembly this year. It was a tough vote for many. I mean, there's a lot of different, but all the doctors that I've spoken to, those in the medical community, say this bill was designed as probably one of the best in the country as a model in terms of really empowering people's choices. And even doctors who I've talked to who said not only does it empower your choice, but often it flags a problem and people don't even end up using medical aid and dying because they've now flagged that there's something painful in their life that's really happening and it can get addressed because it is a tool to move forward to say, you know, whatever it may be that it prompts that outreach. But like we said, it has passed both the Senate and the Assembly. It has not been signed by the governor. We have not really gotten an indication either way.
2: Do you expect the governor to sign it?
0: It's really hard to get a read. You know, I thought it would happen right as we passed it. You know, I didn't think it would sort of wait this long. So I have heard nothing in terms of which way she's leaning on it. But it is really an empowering tool. So,
2: and if you don't mind, with the last 45 seconds, I'm going to go a little outside of the scope here and just ask you briefly. The RG&E rate case, you've signed on as an intervener in the Public Service Commission regarding delivery rates for RG&E gas and electric service?
0: I sure have. And honestly, this is something, when we talk about aging, that is affecting mostly older New Yorkers in my district. Utility bills have really become a point of contention and really struggling for so many families to pay them and really trying to figure out what we can do to ensure ratepayers aren't getting this extra burden put on them. So please reach out if you have any thoughts about the RG&E rate case.
2: Okay. What do you expect to come next there?
0: On the rate case?
2: Yeah.
0: Well, so we go through this process, and then basically it's decided whether it's a yes or no on their current ask. And if it's a no, does it go before a judge? Does it go to negotiation? This will take many more months, as we assume. The last one took, I think, 18 months, but they can take anywhere from 11 to 18. So stay tuned, but please reach out if you're having any concerns. We need to do more. Affordability is a real issue.
2: I want to thank our guest, Anna Stetzel from Lifespan. Thank you for your expertise this
1: hour.
2: Thank
1: you. This has been great. Really appreciate it.
2: Assembly member Sarah Clark, thank you for being here.
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0: I'm David Lombardo, and you're listening to WCNY's The Capitol Press Room. On today's show, we'll talk with Assemblyman Pat Burke, a Buffalo-area Democrat who wants to give local governments a check on the Hochul administration when they try to hand out property tax breaks for economic development projects. Then we'll hear from Assemblywoman Udelka Tapia, a Bronx Democrat who wants to prevent state chartered banks from charging a fee on their ATMs for New Yorkers trying to access government assistance benefits. And then we'll hear from a tenant advocacy group about their effort to ensure that all renters have legal counsel if they're facing an eviction proceeding, and highlight legislation intended to motivate landlords to keep their buildings up to code. And finally, we'll get the business management perspective on some of the employee protection mandates that state lawmakers are looking to pass on to employers. It's all coming up right here on WCNY's The Capitol Press Room.
1: Live from NPR News, I'm Giles Snyder. A last-minute deal between the U.S. and Canada, President Trump's 50% tariffs on Canadian imports will not be going into effect at midnight. President Trump says an agreement has been reached subject to the documents being finalized. He made the announcement on social media a short time ago, saying the deal may revitalize a controversial Keystone XL pipeline, which was rejected by the Biden administration. In two closely watched primary races, incumbent Democrats in South Florida have scored victories, fending off competition from progressives. From member station WLRN, Carlton Gillespie reports.
2: In Florida's historically black 20th congressional district, Congresswoman Debbie Wasserman Schultz defeated a crowded field of black candidates to retain her seat in Congress. Wasserman Schultz, who is white, drew criticism from black political leaders and from leaders of the Florida Democratic Party, who argued her candidacy threatened black representation in Congress, which is approaching historical lows. In Florida's 25th district, which spans much of the southeast Florida coast, two-term Congressman Jared Moskowitz comfortably defeated a challenge from progressive Oliver Larkin, who had also carried the endorsement from the Democratic Socialists of America. Moskowitz had faced scrutiny from progressives over his ardent support for Israel and his willingness to work with Republicans. For NPR News, I'm Carlton Gillespie in Fort Lauderdale.
1: The Trump administration has moved to repeal a rule that banned logging on tens of millions of acres of national forest. The public has 30 days to comment, as NPR's Kirk Sigler reports.
3: This rescission of the 2001 roadless rule was widely expected. President Trump's Forest Service, along with the timber industry, has argued that restrictions on new road building have severely hindered the U.S. government's ability to thin and log forests with the goal of preventing wildfires and smoke. But the Forest Service is behind its own targets on treating forests in areas where roads are already built. And environmentalists are calling the overturning of the rule a giveaway to industry. Kirk Sigler, NPR News, Missoula, Montana.
1: Despite public calls from President Trump for Israel to halt its bombing in Gaza, NPR's Anas Baba reports on a strike at the beach that killed six people today.
4: Two Israeli missiles struck a crowded cafe at Gaza City fishing port, causing extensive damage. Gaza's health ministry says six people were killed and 15 injured. The force of the blast threw some people into the nearby harbor, while others ran for their lives. The strike came hours after U.S. envoy Jared Kushner left Israel, trying to revive a post-war proposal that Israel has rejected. The Israeli military says it targeted Hamas commanders planning attacks against Israeli troops without providing details. But as Washington pushes for an end to the violence, Israeli strikes are still killing Palestinians in Gaza. Anas Baba, NPR News, Gaza.
1: This is NPR. President Trump said today that no talks with Iran are in the works, and he insisted the Strait of Hormuz is open to shipping, despite limited traffic and a reported strike on a ship exiting the waterway. Trump's remarks contradict Iran's assertion that the strait remains shut down. However, Iran and Oman say they are closing in on a deal to reopen the waterway. Two comedians have reached a settlement with the police force at Atlanta's Hartsfield-Jackson International Airport, ending a controversial policy they argued in a federal lawsuit targeted black passengers and violated the constitutional rights of travelers. Melissa Fato of member station WABE in Atlanta has more.
5: Eric Andre and Clayton English say Clayton County police unlawfully profiled them in a practice where officers would intercept boarding passengers on the jet bridge. The policing project at New York University says the county regarded these encounters as consensual and random and necessary to fight drug trafficking. But in reality, travelers were pressured to go through with questioning and search of their belongings. As part of the settlement, the county has agreed to end that practice and have all officers assigned to the airport wear a body camera, which Andre called a major victory. In a statement, Clayton County says the settlement includes no admission of liability and that all parties agreed to move on. For NPR News, I'm Melissa Fato in Atlanta.
1: The major financial markets in Asia losing ground. South Korea's benchmark is leading the way, down more than 5%. Japan's Nikkei share average down 2.5%, tracking Wall Street lower amid losses among AI stocks. This is NPR News.
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0: I'm David Lombardo, and this is WCNY's The Capital Press Room. The government subsidies for a 251-unit apartment building in Buffalo is prompting local Democratic Assemblymember Pat Burke to push for legislation that would give municipal leaders a more significant say in tax breaks that might impact the local government's future revenues. And Assemblyman Burke joins us remotely to discuss his legislation, as well as the administration of economic development subsidies more broadly. Well, correct me if I'm wrong here, but it seems like the issue for municipal leaders and local state officials like yourself is that this Buffalo development will be getting a 30-year property tax abatement and that the break is being offered by state economic development officials as opposed to maybe originating with local officials or being done, say, hand-in-hand with local officials. I mean, is that the problem as far as you see it?
7: Yeah, and it actually supersedes their authority, right? So in the city of Buffalo, you can only give a tax break up to 15 years, the city council. So this essentially doubles that and takes away their decision-making power. And a 30-year tax break is offensive to a lot of people. And so I think you got kind of a twofer problem. You've got this massive tax break, and then you have, you know, sort of this what feels like the usurping of the local elected body by a group of people who aren't elected. You have people not elected, not from our area, making decisions about the tax base and structure for local taxes for the city of Buffalo and Erie County.
0: Well, what is the check that you think makes sense moving forward with your legislation? What sort of approval makes sense to you?
7: It should be voted on by the local governing body. So in this case, it would be the Buffalo Common Council and the Erie County Legislature. If they are going to go, it doesn't change their authority to go beyond the requirements that the city of Buffalo or any other municipality may have. It just means if they're going to, that they need local approval to do it.
0: Does this type of check exist anywhere else in terms of the relationship between local government officials and state officials, or is this a relatively new dynamic for the relationship and the ability of a municipality to tell the state, no, you're not going to do this in our backyard?
7: I think because of this particular case, which I think I don't have the other examples in front of me, but this case in particular, where the development is covered 88% by public subsidies, it's not a project that people, they're certainly looking for growth in that area, but they aren't looking for maybe that specific type of government subsidy and growth. Urban planners are upset about the project. And then this sort of notion, what we've heard in response is like, it's been empty for too long and we're just going to build something there. Is building something better than building nothing? Not necessarily. You can build a bad project and you can use a ton of public money to do that. And we certainly have plenty examples of that across the state. And we just have to put a stop to it. There's not a lot of people are happy about the situation. And frankly, when we're talking about affordability, we're talking about anger from the middle and working classes in the state and across the country. This is the issue of our times. You think people want to hear about you know, these massive subsidies. It's costing almost $1 million per unit for the build out of this heavily subsidized project. It's not okay. So that kind of brought the eye of Sauron onto the situation. And then, you know, the second part of that was like looking at the negotiated pilots, which weren't negotiated at all. The local governments didn't have a say in it at all. And so, you know, certainly as the chair of the cities committee and feeling like this impacted my city specifically, and probably other cities across the state, as we, you know, are just learning about, you know, how that business is conducted, I felt like something had to be done. And this is a policy that I think is somewhat novel. It's funny because people are treating it like it's novel. Like, what an idea. Like that the local governments would have decision-making power over how their citizens, you know, tax their own property.
0: Well, you brought up the percentage of this project that are being subsidized, and I have to imagine that egregious nature is probably what makes this more timely and pressing than if this was a 5-year abatement that the state was planning to offer, or that there was just a tiny percentage of the project that was subsidized. Is it fair to say that this seems to be a large part of what's driving the uproar, the scope of things here?
7: Yeah, absolutely. I mean, an 88% government subsidy, and then on top of that, a 30-year, tax abatement and replaced by a pilot that wasn't negotiated by the local governments. Yeah, it is odious, and it is kind of shocking. And the answer, you know, on the response of like, hey, if we didn't do this, the spreadsheet just didn't work for it, right? Like it wasn't going to get done. We weren't going to get anything done. Like, okay. But the other response is where this is in Buffalo is like right by Canal Side, where a ton of public money was invested in it. And you go, I've been around long enough where they said, hey, if we put all this public money into this, this is going to spur development and economic development. So like we did all the public money, and then the major growth didn't really happen. And now you're saying, oh, if we don't put all of these public resources into this, then we can't build anything there. So you're kind of, it feels a little getting burned. And then to do it in this way, something had to be said, something had to be done. It's just too much. It just goes a little too far. And then, you know, there are all sorts of interesting ideas since I came out with this proposal. Someone called my office and said like, hey, why don't we add housing for people in the arts there, because there's a train line that attaches right to the theater district. That would be incredible. Or if we're going to do all these subsidies, why don't we have people have buy-in and subsidize, condo ownership there? So it's not just, you know, rental transient folks or exclusively, you know, low income housing, but why don't we get buy-in from people and really build out opportunities for folks to build generational wealth who wouldn't otherwise be able to do it. I'm like, there's all these interesting ideas on the table, and I think they should be explored.
0: Well, before we move on, let me reintroduce you for listeners just joining us. This is WCNY's The Capitol Press Room. I'm David Lombardo, and we're speaking with Assemblymember Pat Burke, a Buffalo area Democrat. So looking down the ladder as it pertains to economic development agencies offering incentives, you also have, say, a county industrial development agency or other economic development organizations that aren't necessarily responsive to the most localized level of government. They're often, say, at the county level. And given that dynamic, is there an argument to be made for a bill like yours to also serve as a check on their operations so that the most local level of government has a say in how their tax dollars are being doled out?
7: Of course. Like then in each like local regional IDA is different, and sometimes they're competing, and it's like competing. What people really need to understand when these, you know, economic development agencies are giving tax breaks, they're competing to give your money away, right? And like you don't really get a say in it. There's this structure, and I was on the board of the ECIDA when I was the chair of economic development for the Erie County Legislature, so I'm familiar with its operations and how it works. Yes, it's a problem. In this case, they even the state kind of usurped the IDA, right? Like the IDA couldn't give enough away to make this project work. So the state had to come in with this sort of astronomical 30-year number. So I guess to answer your question, yes, but it's still, even this project makes the IDAs seem like all the very good actors in a situation like this.
0: So something that got my attention earlier this year, following the news that the Rockland County IDA had given out money for a data center project there, is the fact that they receive a portion of the subsidies that they are granting. So essentially, they have an incentive to give out more money because that's money that goes back into their pockets, as opposed to this idea that they should be incentivized to offer the lowest deal per project. So do you think the legislature should revisit this fiduciary responsibility and pass some sort of changing to the structures of the local economic development agencies and how they make money?
7: Yeah, the incentive structure should not be built around your growth or your strength or what your measure of success is not necessarily reflective of what's best for the community. And that's been the case in many IDAs across the state. We did a lot of reform, you know, over the last 10 years in the ECIDA. So I think it's actually become a much better example of how to do it rather than how not to do it. So broadly, I think it's a problem. There's competition between municipalities and the IDAs. There's competition between IDAs within localities. It's certainly something that has to be addressed. My former colleague, now mayor of the city of Buffalo, certainly spent a lot of time on IDA reform, Sean Ryan. How we do things and how we build things and how we attract investment needs to be done a lot better, for sure.
0: But whether it's your bill or the issue I just raised, how much appetite is there in the state legislature to tackle these types of reforms, especially because we have historically seen that elected officials at the state level are connected with their local economic development agencies. And while they're happy to criticize what's going on around the state, they generally don't have any problem with what's happening in their backyard or see a need for change.
7: Yeah, it's like everyone hates Congress, but not their congressman, right? Now I've been in the assembly for four terms and, you know, expect to be in the assembly for a fifth term. We'll see. But, you know, when I got there, I was somewhat cynical about who my colleagues were going to be. Like, they're sort of hacks and politician types and da-da-da. And what I found were, like, mostly, not all, but mostly pretty earnest people who are trying to solve problems. And in conversations that we've had about IDA's conference, within individuals, within our groups, I think there's a pretty broad consensus about the concerns and problems they can present and, you know, the sort of parochialness to it sometimes. Now, where the energy is like, we're not singularly powerful, right? You have a lot of members. You have to come together on some type of solution. You got to work through staff with it. It takes a lot of work, and that's just one key and one lock of a door that has three. So it's just, as you know, it's really hard getting things done. And it's really hard, you know, changing the inertia that happens in the state. You know, hope springs eternal and we do make progress and we'll see what next year appears. I hope this bill gains some steam though.
0: Well, we've been speaking with Assemblyman Pat Burke. He's a Buffalo area Democrat. Assembly member, thanks so much for making the time. Really appreciate it.
7: You got it. Thanks, Dave.
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8: A new wellness trend has caught the eye of the market and the FDA, the promise of peptides, after the GLP-1 revolution and FDA advisory panel recently voted to make six more peptides widely available. Some scientists caution we still don't know enough about their safety. The peptide boom, next time on 1A.
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0: I'm David Lombardo, and this is WCNY's The Capitol Press Room. In the spring, Democratic state lawmakers, with the support of a few of their Republican colleagues, passed legislation prohibiting state-regulated banks and ATM operators from charging a fee when trying to obtain cash from an EBT card, including for unemployment benefits. The measure is similar to one that was vetoed in 2024, but appears to have been tweaked to address some of the concerns raised at the time by Governor Kathy Hochul. For more on the issue, we're joined by the measure's assembly sponsor, Bronx Democrat Udelka Tapia. Thinking about the current landscape, right now, New Yorkers on a government assistance program aren't charged a fee when making an ATM withdrawal from locations operated by KeyBank, First Niagara, and Allpoint, but they can face, I think, $1.50 at all other locations if the operator chooses to charge a fee. How would your legislation change this dynamic?
10: Well, the point is this. Our community is for... specifically the poor community, I'm talking about this one. For example, the Bronx, and specifically my district, which is the same way I did it, because many of my constituents came to my office. I mean, just saying, how is that we're going to pay $3 when we only have in the car $50, $60, $75, get it? Every time that they needed the car. So it was only also that even when the chartered bank only have one office here in the city of New York, and it was in 42nd Street. And for the people, for the benefit of the one that live in the Bronx and far away from 42nd Street, you know who live in 42nd Street? The people that have the money, that they don't need those services, right? So that's where we was, and they couldn't get there just to take out $5, let's say, to give it to the child when he was going to school, or $10 to give to the two children or the three children that are going to school, and they need to give them some pennies, so they some money, so they could get whatever they need going to school or getting out of school. And if they had to go down to 42nd Street, well, that was not going to be possible. So they had to go to one of the banks or one of the ATMs that are surround where they live, and of course, they were charging $3 every time they go to do that. And I think, I mean, that someone that is with receiving public benefits should be able to access the full value of the benefit that they are being provided with for the family. And that wasn't what is happening, what is happening. Now, of course, we have some banks, Chase Bank, like three or four more, that already, as soon as they saw the bill, they came and then we meet, and they said, we are not going to charge to those people starting out. But I mean, the other banks and the other ATM machines continue charging. And that's the reason why the bill was passed. And we need the governor to sign. The governor vetoed it last year. But we changed exactly what were the things that she wanted to, because I mean, the point was, it's a federal, the federal banks cannot be part of it. Because I mean, there is a, you know, there is a line in what the state can do, right, with the federal banks. And that's why that was changed, and that was put only for the banks that had to do just with the state of New York.
0: So is it your understanding then, thinking about the prevalence of state chartered banks in your community, for example, that if this legislation becomes law, that there will be meaningful access to ATMs that aren't charging fees? Or is it the case that because this bill is only impacting state chartered banks, that those federally regulated bank ATMs, those ones that are still charging the fees, may still be the ones that are more convenient? I mean, how substantive do you think this legislation will end up being in the lives of people? Will they still have to travel potentially blocks and blocks to find the right ATM?
10: I think in our communities and the majority of our communities that receive the SNAPs and all the other the EVTs that have an EVT card, the majority of them are in communities that we don't have that many federal banks. Mm-hmm. I mean, they are not in these areas, most of them. They don't have that thing in most of the neighborhoods that people really, really, really need those SNAPs and using the EVT cards.
0: So as opposed to restricting what the state chartered bank ATMs can charge, was there any discussion about simply having the state pick up the cost of those ATM fees, essentially saying, hey, we know you're a bank that's providing a service, so we don't want you to have to do this service for no fee. We'll cover a certain number of ATM fees for the government beneficiaries?
10: Well, I think, I mean, many people might say that, but I mean, I think, I mean, that the banks are already taking a lot of benefits from us. So if we cannot continue getting all the money so they can be making money from it, I think, I mean, that is only fair for them. We're talking about $3.
0: But I guess I don't understand. They wouldn't make money if they're restricted from charging something, and thus they're going to be at maybe a competitive disadvantage to those federally regulated banks that could still charge, and they're not having to provide a service for free.
10: Well, the point is that the federal banks are not that many that are getting those services, and they are getting it, but I mean, they are getting all the benefits from us. I mean, for them to actually put those ones and not taking the $3, I think, I mean, that's just fair in this case. That's my opinion. I think, I mean, that they're making a lot of money from many other things from our community. So just waiving that for communities that actually need it, that are in need of that, it's not something that is for them to go to the store to buy a suit or to go not to the supermarket, but go to the liquor store. Those are not our people. That money is not enough for them to do that, and they're still making a lot of money. So I think it's just fair.
0: So if this legislation becomes law, what sort of public awareness campaign do you think is necessary to ensure that people who are using an EBT card and looking to withdraw cash know that, hey, there are certain ATMs you can go to that you won't charge you a fee?
10: Yes, of course. As soon as the governor signed the bill, we're going to start a big, you know, stand, I mean, for people to know in every bank and in every store that have ATMs that everybody can use, that they know that they can use it. Yes, we're going to do a big thing for people to let them know that they don't have to waste $3 every time that they go to the machine to take money to actually fulfill the needs that they have to fulfill.
0: So according to lobbying records, this bill got the attention of a lot of financial players, including some of the larger organizations that represent credit unions and banks. Mm-hmm. And I'm curious, what sort of feedback, if any, did you get from those type of organizations about this bill? And were they influential in how this bill evolved from an initial as filed version to ultimately that B-print that made its way through both houses?
10: Well, I think, yes, when that bill came out, there were dozens of them that called my office, that came to my office, that did all of that. But they agreed with me at the time when I told them why we were doing that. They were not charging rich people. They were charging people that actually needed those $3 more than anything. And I think, I mean, that many of them got it and they understood. And many of them started that time not charging. I mean, there are others that are still complaining, but it's always going to be somebody that complains, always. But I mean, but our community are going to really, really, really feel. And it's still, because I mean, many of them go to Chase Bank now, for example, or go to other that are not charging the $3 already. So they're getting accustomed to have the full amount of the money that they are provided with to actually comply with what they need to do at their house, with their children, and with the food they have to put in the table. And I think it's just only fair.
0: One possible trade-off, though, of these banks that either are proactively or potentially as a result of this bill offering free cash withdrawals is that they might charge their other clients more. Is that a reasonable trade-off? Is that a progressive way of thinking about who should shoulder some of these costs?
10: No, I haven't heard that had happened,
0: okay,
10: that any bank that is doing that has been charging more to the other clients. I haven't heard anything like that is happening. I don't think, I mean, that was part of the conversation that we had. I mean, charging the other ones, the other customers that they have for the $3 that they're charging to people that are in ABT cards. I mean, that wasn't something that we discussed. I don't think, I mean, that is happening, actually.
0: Well, we've been speaking with Assemblymember Udelka Tapia. She's a Bronx Democrat. Assemblymember, thank you so much for making the time. I really appreciate it.
10: Thank you, thank you, thank you for having me, for bringing this information to the people.
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0: I'm David Lombardo, and you're listening to WCNY's The Capital Press Room. On today's show, we're going to highlight some bills kicking around Albany that would provide additional protections for tenants, including renters living in homes that are out of code, facing winter evictions, and ensuring tenants have legal representation during eviction proceedings. To discuss these measures, we're joined on The Capital Press Room by Malika Connor, director of the Right to Counsel Coalition. Thanks for making the time, Malika.
14: Thank you for having me.
0: Well, the first bill I want to touch on would establish the New York State Office of Civil Representation to provide a right to counsel in eviction proceedings. And we can get into the logistics of something like that. But for starters, can you talk about the ramifications of having a lawyer when facing eviction versus not?
14: Yes, definitely. Right to counsel has been tremendously effective in ensuring that tenants are able to fight their eviction case and stay in their homes. I think when you look at the right to counsel law that our coalition passed back in 2017 at the local level in New York City, before right to counsel and after right to counsel was really like night and day, right? Majority of landlords were represented by attorneys, as they continue to be today, but the vast majority of tenants were not. And what we saw were, after right to counsel was passed, more tenants were showing up to court, right? So they were not losing their cases by default because they knew that they had an attorney by their side to help them fight their eviction case. We know that housing court as a institution has a number of complex laws and procedures and policies that are hard to navigate on your own as a tenant, especially when you're representing yourself pro se. And so having an attorney really helps to better balance the scales of power within the courts themselves by making sure that both parties are represented in that case. And so some of the positive things that happened after right to counsel was enacted at the local level in New York City is that at least 84% of tenants who were being sued for eviction had an attorney, were able to win their case and stay in their homes. Right. So it makes a world of a difference for tenants to also have legal representation when they're being sued for eviction in court.
0: Well, in terms of what this bill would look like, then it would establish this office that I mentioned that would contract with both nonprofit legal service organizations to provide counsel to tenants, as well as with nonprofit community-based organizations to provide tenants a sense of awareness about what their rights are, as well as some tenant organizing information. And it would also hold public hearings and produce annual reports on the implementation and financial auditing. The one thing I noticed that the bill doesn't include is, you know, a fiscal component, and you're going to need money, obviously, to make something like this happen. So what kind of investment would you need for an office like this to ensure that it does have a meaningful impact and that it can reach lots of people and isn't, say, narrowly casting, a very strict eligibility window?
14: Yeah, it's a great question. So just to give a little bit more background on the right to counsel bill, right? So it's introduced by Senator Jackson, Assemblymember Szilágyi. It would guarantee every tenant across the state a free lawyer when facing eviction. And it would also require the courts to enforce the law, right? So similar to in criminal court, if you show up, you want a lawyer will be provided for you, and your case doesn't move forward until you're able to connect with that attorney. And so this right to counsel statewide would really be transformative. There are a number of places across the state that have local right to counsel laws, but because our court system and housing court, eviction courts are state entities, real enforcement of a right to counsel requires state action. Mm-hmm. And so that is really the role of that Office of Civil Representation. That is why a statewide right to counsel is so important. But yes, it also does require investment for the right to be realized, right? And so we need money for lawyers. We need money for community organizing so that tenants know about and can exercise this right. And so that is what the statewide right to counsel bill would require the state to do, to fund attorneys who are representing folks in housing court and to fund tenant organizers and other support staff that would ensure that folks are able to have the resources they need and stay housed.
0: What's the dollar amount?
14: Yeah, the dollar amount. At full implementation, we have estimated that given the number of cases going through the courts right now, it would cost the state close to $1 billion to implement a statewide right to counsel. Year one, we're looking at closer to $250 million. The bill itself right now calls for a 5-year implementation period. Just setting up that office itself would be around $10 million. So it is very possible, right, to make the right to counsel real and to get that going. I mean, I think also seeing a lot of investment, especially that's been into universal childcare, multi-billion-dollar investment, right? We see getting something like right to counsel passed and funded at the state level really a drop in the bucket at this point. We've been campaigning for it since 2020. It's a proven solution to the eviction crisis and really transforming the courts to this place that is actually able to uphold tenants' rights. And so, you know, what we're really wanting to see from Albany, from the legislature, and from the governor is the political will to make that happen.
0: Well, before we move on, let me reintroduce you for listeners just joining us. I'm David Lombardo, and this is WCNY's The Capitol Press Room, and we're speaking with Malika Connor, director of the Right to Counsel Coalition. So another bill that's part of your agenda that I want to hit on would prevent property owners from bringing an eviction proceeding for non-payment of rent in cases where the property is in violation of state, city, or local building or housing codes, which could have significant impact in the state and New York City specifically based on a 2018 study referenced in the bill memo that found about half of evictions were in buildings with numerous building violations. So I'm curious about the goal of something like this. Is the legislation designed to compel improvements to buildings, or is it more about preventing evictions from happening?
14: It really has those two goals, to be honest. I think the primary goal, right, is to really incentivize landlords to maintain the properties, right? Tenants sign a lease for at least what they're expecting is going to be safe and hopefully affordable housing, right? But at a bare minimum, safe, healthy housing. And in exchange, you know, for providing that safe and healthy housing, landlords are paid rent, right? And so, you know, we really see that as being inherent to the landlord-tenant relationship is more often than not, and the stat that you quoted in terms of the number of violations in New York City, I think is testament to that. We see more often than not that landlords are not actually holding up their end of that contract, right? Folks are living in a substandard, unhealthy housing. And this is even more important because the vast majority of households who are being sued for evictions are those where children are living, right? And so we really do not have the mechanisms in place to really truly hold landlords accountable for maintaining housing. And so we see clean hands as a core solution to making that happen, especially given how interconnected the relationship between landlord behavior of neglecting properties and evicting tenants. It really goes hand in hand. You know, sometimes neglecting properties and apartments is used as a way to harass tenants out of their homes, right? Creating the conditions that push folks to do things like so-called self-evict, right? Just leave, find a better place. But what we really want to be happening is there be these strong protections in place for tenants who show up to court and they are being sued for eviction, and they have conditions in their apartment or their building that needs to be addressed and have been long neglected by landlords, we want there to be some real checks in place to hold landlords accountable so that we can improve our housing stock and keep folks housed where they are.
0: You outlined that scenario where there are landlords who are just ignoring their buildings, ignoring their obligations, or might be doing this on purpose to drive people out of buildings. Are there cases, though, where you think that people just don't have the resources to do the work and that's why these are happening? And if that is the case, how do you resolve those situations where maybe you're a small property owner and you've got building violations that are racking up and now you're not getting income that you were expecting? I mean, is there a way to resolve those situations?
14: It's a good question to raise, and one that we've heard quite a bit. I think in those instances, well, one, I think that those instances are, it's not the vast majority, right, of what's happening in cases where folks are being evicted and there are, you know, housing violations, health and safety issues at hand. But for those that are, right, so say there is a small landlord that is not able to invest into their properties, I would say two things. One, there has been, and I think that landlords should actually advocate for more support for them to be able to meet their obligations to maintain their buildings, right? There's, you know, assistance programs, you know, low interest loans, those kinds of things that can help them get their buildings back up to code. I don't think that the solution is to, you know, keep tenant protections weak, right, to allow rampant neglect to persist. And I think the other thing that's important to just name in this conversation is what we don't want to happen, and why Clean Hands is so important, is that we don't want the courts to continue to be functioning as this institution that primarily exists as a debt collection agency for landlords, and also to protect their right to property and their right to make a profit over someone's right to a home and to be housed, right, in safe and healthy and affordable housing. You know, if a landlord is struggling to meet their obligations, the brunt of that should not fall on the tenant, right? The result should not be, or the answer should not be, okay, we're just going to leave this place in a state of disrepair and the tenant deal with it and I continue to collect rent. That's not the solution, right? So I think that, you know, for those instances, again, where a small landlord, for example, is really truly struggling, there should be resources for a landlord to be able to get their buildings back up to code. But we also know that that's not the vast majority of what's happening. That's not what's happening in the vast majority of cases where tenants are being evicted, but their homes are in a state of disrepair.
0: Well, unfortunately, that's all the time we have for this conversation.
14: For example, is really, truly struggling. There should be resources for a landlord to be able to get their buildings back up to code. But we also know that that's not the vast majority.

0: with Malika Connor. She's the director of the Right to Counsel Coalition. Malika, thank you so much for making the time. Really appreciate it.
1: Thank you so much, David.
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10: And this is WXXI News.
0: I'm David Lombardo, and this is WCNY's The Capitol Press Room. Before leaving Albany in June, Democratic state lawmakers pushed through more than a dozen bills designed to protect the rights of workers in the Empire State, including restrictions on severance agreements, doubling down on sexual harassment prevention training, and ensuring access to personnel files. For the business management and ownership perspective on some of these mandates, we're joined in the studio by Frank Kerbin, director of the Center for Human Resources at the Business Council of New York State. Welcome back to the show, Frank.
11: Glad to be here. Thanks.
0: Well, I want to start by discussing legislation that is supposed to ensure workers have access to their personnel records, keeps them abreast of anything negative that goes into their file, and provides an avenue for an employee to submit written pushback if they disagree with something in their record. That sounds kind of like a simple step in transparency and fairness, but I guess two questions. What do you think about the general premise of this, and what about the specific logistics laid out in this proposal?
11: I think employers in general don't have any opposition to allowing employees to access their personnel files. I think almost all employers have a process in place to do that. What this does, though, is it puts financial penalties on businesses in New York who fail to comply with the specific requirements of this bill. 455,000 businesses in New York, 451,000 have less than 20 employees. You can imagine they don't have a human resource professional on staff to manage this system. We get a lot of unintentional noncompliance, right? They don't know the statute. They don't know there's fines and penalties associated with this. And for larger employers, it's an administrative burden. If you have 1,000 employees who want their access 2 times a year, that's a lot. And some of the terms are vague. What's a negative insertion into the personnel file? If I put your attendance record into the personnel file and it happens to be a not so great attendance record, is that negative?
0: Well, that was something that came up during the assembly debate. I think on the face, that would seem like it is negative in the sense that it would potentially impact your future employment, your opportunities for promotion. So, is that really that complicated of a thing?
11: You know, these terms, negative and opportunity to rebut and have a discussion if they disagree, all these things are so subjective that it puts these smaller organizations without legal counsel, without an HR professional, at risk of noncompliance.
0: Could you just err on the side of caution then and just do additional disclosure? If you're unsure, just let somebody know?
11: I think employers, that's what you do, right? Is that a greater administrative burden or a lesser administrative burden than employers have now in New York State? And this isn't in a vacuum. This is on top of the already cumbersome business environment that exists out there now. So when I talk to a lot of employer groups, the reaction is almost unanimous. It's like, one more thing, right? One more thing that we have to do and we fail to do, there'll be a cost associated with doing it.
0: So then in terms of an enforcement mechanism, would you want to see something baked into this that ensures that you're not automatically going to some sort of civil penalties, that there is some sort of understanding that, hey, you get a notice once if you've...
11: Opportunity to correct
0: your
11: violation. Yeah, and that's what it always comes down to, right? Mm-hmm. There's always the enforcement. The last couple of paragraphs of every bill explains the cost of this. and this cost is not inconsequential.

0: And again, so many of New York employers, you know, small business is the backbone of New York State, we keep hearing. Here's another burden put upon them to comply with, failing to do so, dollars and cents cost to them.
1: Well, I want to pivot to another bill, and this has to do with ensuring employees are properly notified of their employer's sexual harassment prevention policy, as well as sexual harassment prevention training programs. Mm-hmm. What does that look like compared to the status quo? Because I thought a few years ago we all had to get some sort of training and sign off that we had been trained.
0: That's exactly right. I mean, it's always a best practice to document your efforts to comply with the law, which employers have done. We have to provide an annual training program. We have to provide our policy, our training materials to current and new employees on or before the date of hire. To do that, to show that we've done that, employers will traditionally get an acknowledgement of receipt, right? I acknowledge that I received the training, that I understand the training, that I understand I can ask questions. If I have questions, who do I go to if I have questions? That's already been done. What this bill does is it focuses on the employee's primary language. I'd argue that what they already signed is acknowledgement that they understand and understand they have to ask questions.
1: I sure hope so.
0: Right? They're signing it. But this would require all employers in the state to redo their acknowledgement form to include a provision where the employee can certify that I have been offered this form in my primary language. And it says also in English and their primary language. So you're giving these individuals who maybe English isn't their primary language two forms. They're going to get in English and their primary language. So again, just this cumulative administrative burden that falls on employers of all sizes that's, you know, adds to the perception that New York isn't the most business-friendly state in the country.
1: Well, before we move on, let me reintroduce you for listeners just joining us. I'm David Lombardo, and this is WCNY's The Capitol Press Room, and we're speaking with Frank Kerbin, director of the Center for Human Resources at the Business Council of New York State. So another measure that was approved this year deals with reporting by businesses on the impact of artificial intelligence on the hiring that they do and sort of the nature of artificial intelligence use for the previous year. On the face of it, this seems like it's designed to protect jobs, jobs that might be at risk of being replaced by the use of artificial intelligence. But what's your sense of this bill? And, you know, do you have any idea why? You know, is there a reason why you think this is being pushed?
0: Yeah, you know, I think the legislature has AI on the brain in some cases and felt they had to do something. And we're unsure about how AI will impact jobs and hiring and hours worked. And this statute, the bill you're referring to, has an annual reporting requirement on employers of 50 or more. So that's, again, going to capture some small and mid-sized companies.
1: And they lowered that threshold during the course of the amendment process.
0: Right, down to that 50 or more threshold. That is, and I think what they did is maybe they rushed through this a little too much without thinking it through. And so it asks employers to come up with some vague metrics that are maybe undefinable, right? To what degree, in full or in part, does artificial intelligence result in the reduction of employment and the impact on hiring or reduction of hours? To what degree, in full or in part, did it add jobs? What is the nature of your use of artificial intelligence? How do you have human oversight of your use of AI in the workplace? I think that the metrics are vague. I think it gives the DOL sort of a scope that could expand. It says they're allowed to come up with any other measurements that they think will impact this. So there's no limits on what the DOL could ask for on an annual basis. Again, I think we're okay with this as businesses trying to determine the impact of AI on jobs. We all are curious how this is going to impact us. But put this annual reporting requirement on businesses as written in this bill, you know, it's just not a good place to start. Let's rethink this. Let's try again in next session and try to come up with a program that is an effective measure of this. And, you know, and put aside things like how does this incent or disincent use of AI or companies who are focused on AI moving into New York State. Again, it makes New York an outlier, I think, in terms of AI and doesn't put us in a position of being someone who's friendly to this innovation and this technology.
1: Well, what do you think of the idea that from a policy perspective that policymakers in New York want to be armed with the most current and most expansive information about how AI is being used so that they can craft and cater policies to either support the growth of AI when it's deemed beneficial to public policy, or potentially put protections or limitations on AI? I mean,
0: It'd be better if they had the information. This bill ain't it. You know, this isn't going to get them the information they need or want. It's going to confuse and discombobulate employers and what they're supposed to report. For instance, we write memos in support and opposition of bills all the time. I said, I wonder how ChatGPT would write a memo in opposition to this bill. And so I asked it to, and it did a fantastic job, by the way, writing a memo in opposition to this bill. Is that reportable for an employer in terms of our use of AI?
1: Well, my next question was going to be, could you just, as an employer, have AI write your annual report in response to
0: Now you're on to something. If the DOL were to put it in a format like that, we could report on an annual basis, just ask AI to prompt it, then maybe we got something. But, you know, it's just vague metrics, stifles innovation, sets employers of 50 more up for failure, gives the DOL too much authority to expand and change maybe what they're looking for in this. Just too much unknown at this part. So we're all in favor of getting the accurate data. We want them to make accurate, informed decisions at the legislature on this, but this isn't the way to do it.
1: Well, turning to another recurring issue in the legislature and one that businesses really care about, there's a bill dealing with the worker compensation system in New York. Can you explain the red flags that have been raised on this one for business interests?
0: Yeah, it would prohibit insurance carriers or employers who are making indemnity payments to injured workers.
1: Indemnity payments meaning?
0: Replacing income lost as a result of an injury based on their attachment to the labor market. The whole goal of the workers' compensation system is to have our injured workers get treatment, get better, be able to return to work. We want them to be full members of society and be able to return to work. By removing this requirement that there's an attachment to the labor market, let's say I have a debilitating injury, I have a back injury, I can't work in my current job, but I can work in other jobs. There'd be no incentive to do so. I'd be able to just go on. It turns workers' compensation into a Social Security-type benefit, indemnity benefit that just goes on forever and ever. It would had tremendous cost to the workers' compensation system, a system 100% paid for by employers. It would remove incentive for employees, injured workers, to get back to work. You know, we have employers struggling to find jobs now. What if we were to remove everyone from workers' compensation from the labor market? So
1: I mean, most people like working, though, and I have to imagine this wouldn't be the most utilized benefit of all time. Or do you think it would be?
0: I think this would have a I think our advice to the governor would be to have the public actuary at the New York Comp Insurance Workers' Comp Insurance Rating Board to do an analysis of the proposed cost of this. And I think you would see billions in additional cost to the workers' comp system from this. And, you know, Social Security disability benefits are socialized amongst all of us, right? I mean, we all are in that system. We all contribute to that system. If this were to turn into that Social Security disability type program, this falls 100% on employers, right? If that's what they're intending with this program, then we need to find a way to fund this that's not 100% based on employers' contributions.
1: And thinking about the session more broadly then, does this past legislative session and budget feel any different than previous sessions? Does it feel similar in terms of the additional layers of mandates on businesses? Because we have generally gotten positive reviews from groups like the Partnership for New York City, which represents business interests in the Big Apple, those large corporations. But I guess sort of what's your perspective when you sort of take it all in as vibes?
0: Yeah, you know, from my areas, I do labor, human resource, workers' comp, those issues. It wasn't that bad, right? I mean, from an employer perspective. I think the budget put time constraints on the rest of the legislative activities. And anytime they run out of, you know, measuring productivity by the number of bills you pass isn't my favorite way of measuring a productive legislative session.
1: Sure.
0: But, you know, I think that we were happy with how some things turned out, and I think it was a better than average system. But I think it had more to do with the time pressures they were under, the late budget, the primaries looming over many of their members. We can't count on that every year, right? We need to help them understand how these impact New York business and its perception.
1: Well, we've been speaking with Frank Kerbin. He's the director of the Center for Human Resources at the Business Council of New York State. Thanks so much for making the time, Frank.
0: I'm glad to do it anytime. Thank you.
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4: 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But public health is often making headlines these days. 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
8: The social media giant Meta is on trial in California, accused of deliberately using its Facebook and Instagram platforms to hook young users.
9: As a child, I was unknowingly subject in a great experiment, one in which people who understood my brain knowingly and deliberately addicted me to apps that pulled me out of the real world. To them, we were not children. We were data.
7: Meta denies the accusations. Well, the Australian woman convicted of murdering three people with poisonous mushrooms appeals the verdict. We'll head to Melbourne to find out more.
8: And our correspondent reports on dead and missing people in Gaza.
7: Also, why has President Trump put a temporary pause on punitive tariffs on Canada? Our business presenter will explain after this news.
10: Live from NPR News, I'm Giles Snyder. Florida voters have picked their Democratic nominee for U.S. Senate, and the winner is a progressive. Douglas Soule from member station WUSF reports.
11: Angie Nixon is a state representative from Jacksonville. She beat Alex Vindman, a retired lieutenant colonel who testified against President Trump during his first impeachment. Vindman held a significant fundraising advantage over Nixon. Nixon ran to the left of Vindman. She was recently arrested after staging a sit-in at Governor Ron DeSantis' office. She'd been protesting the state's new congressional map that increases the GOP advantage. She faces Republican incumbent U.S. Senator Ashley Moody in November. Governor Ron DeSantis appointed Moody to the role after Marco Rubio left to become President Trump's Secretary of State. For NPR News, I'm Douglas Soule in Tampa.
10: The U.S. and Canada have reached a last-minute deal that averts President Trump's 50% tariffs on $20 billion worth of Canadian imports. Trump announced the deal on social media hours before the import taxes were to go into effect. An official in South Lebanon says Israeli forces destroyed his village's only water storage facility. Jawad Rizkala reports from Beirut.
12: Abed Ahmad is a municipal official in Al-Mansouri, a village in an Israeli-occupied part of southern Lebanon. He told NPR he watched the Israeli military destroy the village's only water tower around noon Saturday. Israel says the reservoir was not the target, but Ammar said residents saw Israeli tanks and soldiers enter the area amid sweeping gunfire, then withdraw before an explosion produced a horizontal plume of smoke typical of a controlled explosion. The Israeli military has been carrying out near daily strikes and demolitions, according to Lebanese state media, including of homes in a depopulated area it occupies. The continuing destruction, despite the U.S. brokered ceasefire, has been a point of contention for the Lebanese delegation in rounds of talks with Israel aimed at securing an Israeli withdrawal from southern Lebanon. Jawad Rizkallah, NPR News, Beirut.
10: A former senior advisor at a federal research agency has pleaded guilty to a charge related to hiding federal records during the COVID-19 pandemic. David Morin's reached a deal with federal prosecutors, NPR's

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1: This is Bird Note. If you've already done things around the home with birds in mind, like hanging up bird feeders or nest boxes, turning off the lights at night during migration, keeping cats indoors, consider one more action that might be less obvious. Turning the thermostat down a degree or two in the colder months and up a degree in the warmer months might seem more about personal preference or energy bills than birds. But climate change is a grave threat to birds, putting two-thirds of North American bird species at risk of extinction. So anything that decreases carbon emissions is a step towards a better future for birds, not to mention people. Of course, not everyone can change their thermostat settings depending on building policies and health concerns. But if you are able to, turning thermostats down in winter and up in summer, and using alternative ways to stay comfortable, can save up to 10% on a home's yearly energy costs. And programmable thermostats can help keep your heating and cooling efficient without much input from you. BirdNote has inspired millions of people to take action for birds. Learn more and join us at birdnote.org. I'm Ariana Rimmel.

0: This is Morning Edition from NPR News. I'm Michelle Martin.
1: And I'm Sasha Pfeiffer. The Trump administration is being sued by a group of labor unions and higher education groups that want to stop an immigration rule announced last month. The rule would limit the amount of time foreign students and journalists can stay in the U.S. Students could stay for 4 years unless they

0: I always outline my argument. Part of what I'll do is go back and forth with the AI to make sure the argument is sound, have it play devil's advocate. The fact of the matter is, humans are best at judging what good writing is, and we're writing for humans. So in the end, AI is not going to get you there. You're going to have to show it to another human. But sometimes, we're finishing something in the middle of the night, and we don't have another human to show it to yet. That's when AI can be quite useful.
1: That's your middle of the night editor.
0: Yeah. You can't bug your friends about a particular idea all night long.
1: What about the fear that AI does kill creativity, that it's mentally enfeebling, as someone else put it? Do you worry about that?
0: Yeah, I do absolutely worry about that. And, I think part of the problem with AI is not with the technology, it is with the concentration of power. And that's why I've written a larger book about precisely that. So, I think AI is extraordinarily useful. I think it's also potentially very, very dangerous. The main thing
1: Interesting.
0: is we just still have to think for ourselves and
1: Yeah,
0: teach our students to do that.
1: it sounds like you're saying there has to be a power balance and the human has to keep pushing back.
0: Exactly. We have to find ways to enable that.
1: And
0: Otherwise,
1: quickly,
0: we're in big danger.
1: sure, quickly, your reference to Miraculous, writing and editing are clearly just two of many uses of AI. I mean, it sounds like there might be other uses where you feel like they might not require as much hesitation, more things like data crunching and transcription, but for writing, there's a pause needed.
0: Absolutely. I mean, it's a pattern recognizer, right? So anything you want to try to think about involves patterns. So it can definitely help you recognize something that's important to explore further.
1: That is Alison Stanger. She's a political science professor at Middlebury College. Thank you.
0: Thank you.
1: This is Morning Edition from NPR News. I'm Sasha Pfeiffer.
2: And I'm Michelle Martin.
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4: Hello and good morning again. It is 6:50 and time for our daily update with meteorologist Josh Nichols as we take a look at our current conditions. Now, well, 30 minutes into our sunrise time, it's 65 and mostly cloudy, but the rain is coming, it says, in just about 30 minutes.
5: The unsettled weather story continues across Rochester, Western New York, and the Finger Lakes. As we head through the day today, we'll see clouds, times of sun, and a spot shower or thunderstorm. High temperatures will be into the upper 70s. After a scattered shower or thunderstorm this evening, the sky clears overnight, turns cool. Overnight lows will be into the mid-50s. We'll find a blend of clouds and sunshine for tomorrow with highs in the mid-70s. For WXXI News, I'm meteorologist Josh Nichols.
4: And your traffic is looking beautifully clear for now as well on all the highways, which is great news to bring you. As we look ahead to our 7 o'clock news hour in just a little less than 10 minutes away, primaries yesterday were a mixed bag for progressive Democratic candidates, including in Florida, a state that's been trending towards the right in recent years. Coming up from NPR, Sasha Pfeiffer will discuss those primaries in Florida, Alaska, and Wyoming with Jessica Taylor, the editor at the Cook Political Report. And Minnesota is suing Texas to force the extradition of an ICE agent who shot and wounded a man in Minneapolis earlier this year. All of these NPR headlines coming up at 7:07. Thank you so much for listening. And thank you for sharing your summer with us as well with WXXI News. We are always here for you online.
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6: From Marketplace in Washington, I'm Kimberly Adams. Later this afternoon, we'll get minutes from the most recent Federal Reserve meeting. The Fed kept interest rates steady in July, but there was some disagreement among those who voted. A handful of Fed officials wanted to raise the cost of borrowing. For more on this, I'm joined by Tim Dewey. He's chief economist at SGH Macro Advisors. Tim, welcome.
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1: Good morning. 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In our headlines for WXXI News, Genesee River Watch. It's a group that's long worked to improve the quality of the river's watershed. During a conversation on WXXI's connections with guest host Julie Phillip, Genesee River Watch board member Don Zelazny discussed how climate change and the resulting extreme weather conditions continue challenging the health of our river as well as surrounding areas.
2: I want to shift the conversation just for a few minutes over to climate change and how that might be affecting the river and the issues surrounding the river now, and even looking ahead, what concerns you?
3: I mean, that's a great question, and we could probably spend all day talking about it. I think the biggest changes that we're seeing here in the central western New York is increasing storms, at the severity of the storms, duration of storms, differences in temperatures from warmer summers to colder winters. So we are seeing those extremes, and those extremes really take a toll on the environment and the ecology of the river itself. And I think one of the things that we have observed is just flooding, increased amount of flooding, and not just along the Genesee River, but in the watersheds, like the Black Creek watershed, Watka Creek watershed. A lot of these areas have experienced considerable flooding in the last several years now. And, you know, scientists have attributed that to the climate change. We're concerned. We're concerned about the flooding, the impacts of the flooding, increased sediment and erosion that results, the dangers of water floods to people who want to try to go out paddling on the river, to enjoy the river, and just the economic cost to our communities to respond and to mitigate the damages from that type of climate change-induced flooding.
1: You can hear more from this conversation on our website, wxxinews.org/connections. Well, there is a new study that has found Buffalo's new Highmark Stadium is the top of the NFL in terms of prices, the most expensive venue for families who want to attend a game. Bad news for Buffalo Bills. Sorry there. Ryan Zunner of the New York Public News Network spoke with one of the study's researchers on what is driving these prices higher and higher.
4: 2 months of daycare, nearly 3 months of groceries, or a year's worth of car insurance. All of these family expenses are cheaper than going to a Buffalo Bills game at the new Highmark Stadium. That's according to a recent study from the Action Network that analyzed the cost for a family of four to attend a game at all 32 NFL stadiums. A Bills home game jumped from fifth place last year to first place this year in terms of most costly. The study used average prices for four tickets, two hot dogs, two pops, two beers, and parking to settle on $2,193.95.
5: There is a huge demand, especially given that Highmark Stadium is a, you know, it's a newly built. There's a lot of fan expectations.
4: Gautham Marthondan is a senior research and data specialist with the Action Network. While many fans have expressed sticker shock at the hikes in cost this year, Marthondan says it's actually not Buffalo's first time with such an extreme jump.
5: When we did the 10-year, like last 10-year analysis, that was 2017, for instance, compared to 2016, they had about 26% increase in the price. So for this year, it's about 21% increase in price.
4: That spike in 2017 aligned with Sean McDermott's first season coaching the Bills and the team turning things around on the field, breaking their long-standing playoff drought. What does that mean? The study uses both face value and secondhand ticket prices to get an average. Marthondon says team performance and fan excitement, such as seeing a new stadium, typically influences cost in both directions.
5: Buffalo Bills, you know, their fans are one of the most loyal fans. We have done other studies as well, so it also depends on the fans, how badly they want to go and see their team playing. It generally tends to increase, like the fan demand, because of new experience. You know, there's going to be a curiosity how it's going to be. So there is going to be a high demand. So when a lot of people start booking it, the ticket prices, the algorithm, how it works based on the demand, it automatically bump up a bit.
4: Another new factor in game day costs for the Bills is the personal seat license. It's a one-time fee for prospective new season ticket holders.
5: So it also depends on the fans, how badly they want to go and see their team playing. It generally tends to increase, like the fan demand, because of new experience. You know, there's going to be a curiosity how it's going to be. So there is going to be a high demand.

0: $30,000 per seat. Around 20 of 32 NFL teams now have PSLs.
1: They're not going to sell it for the same price. They're going to sell it for a little profit. So when they do and fans keep buying them, automatically the surrounding tickets, that will also amp up a bit.
0: Parking costs at Highmark Stadium stand at a league-high $132 per game in the Action Network's analysis, but that doesn't look at private lots, only stadium-owned ones. Because of ongoing demolition work at the old stadium, the only official option is a season parking pass, which is now sold out. In Buffalo, Ryan Zunner for the New York Public News Network.
2: Wow. You know, when I heard about the new stadium and the naivete in me said, oh, do you think they're going to offer maybe some discounts or some welcome ins to celebrate the new stadium? And the response I got was a solid, ha-ha, absolutely not. Well, getting back to the headlines, St. Mark's Coptic Orthodox Church in Henrietta will hold its Egyptian festival this weekend. That event is noon to 8 p.m. Friday through Sunday at the church's grounds on Lehigh Station Road. It will include authentic Egyptian food, a bazaar, jewelry, henna tattoos, and more. For kids, for example, there will be a bounce house, sticker tattoos, and face painting. Admission is free, and so is the parking. Tours of the church will be offered throughout all 3 days. However, those organizers do ask that guests wear appropriate attire for the orthodoxy in the church. Right now, it is 7:49 and time for another check of our current conditions outside. It is raining in and around the downtown area in Rochester, and we expect it to move through fairly quickly, I would say, until maybe about a little bit later in the morning, 10 a.m. But the rain will circle back and return to us after not a very long break, 66 degrees right now. Here is meteorologist Josh Nichols with more.
3: The unsettled weather story continues across Rochester, Western New York, and the Finger Lakes. As we head through the day today, we'll see clouds, times of sun, and a spot shower or thunderstorm. High temperatures will be into the upper 70s. After a scattered shower or thunderstorm this evening, the sky clears overnight, turns cool. Overnight lows will be into the mid-50s. We'll find a blend of clouds and sunshine for tomorrow with highs in the mid-70s. For WXXI News, I'm meteorologist Josh Nichols.
2: And as we look to the headlines still ahead of you coming up in our next news hour from NPR, opening arguments began in the lawsuit for four state attorneys general who are trying to bring that suit against Meta platforms, that includes Facebook and Instagram, arguing that these are designed to be addictive to young users. NPR's Sasha Pfeiffer asks California Attorney General Rob Bonta about the lawsuit that he and others are bringing against Meta. They say that they have more to talk about in this trial, and their arguments, they claim, are sound on what causes these platforms to be so addictive. These stories coming up at 8:07, so we hope you'll stay dialed in with us for your next news hour. That starts right at 8 o'clock, a little less than 10 minutes away. As we look to our traffic, things are clear, and we hope you have a safe commute, so please drive safely this Wednesday.
4: This is Morning Edition from NPR News. I'm Michelle Martin.
5: And I'm Sasha Pfeiffer. The Trump administration is being sued by a group of labor unions and higher education groups that want to stop an immigration rule announced last month. The rule would limit the amount of time foreign students and journalists can stay in the U.S. Students could stay for 4 years unless they apply and pay for an extension. NPR's Alyssa Nadworny reports.
6: The lawsuit filed in federal court early Tuesday aims to pause the new rule, arguing the government didn't follow correct procedures in issuing it.
7: We felt that this needed to go a legal route. From a procedure perspective, there are many elements here that we felt had not been taken seriously.
6: Fanta Ah is the director and CEO of NAFSA, the Association of International Educators, one of the organizations behind the lawsuit, which also includes organizations of college presidents and a number of unions that represent graduate students.
7: We see this as a solution in search of a problem.
6: This new rule eliminates what's known as duration of status, adding strict time limits to student visas and restricting how international students can transfer schools or change their study plans. It's part of the Trump administration's broader crackdown on immigration. But colleges worry it will deter foreign students from enrolling in medical programs or PhDs, which often take longer than 4 years. And then U.S. innovation will take a big hit. When the Department of Homeland Security first proposed the

0: Wowee. I will stick with our free hot dogs we got yesterday. We had our staff appreciation cookout here at WXXI News. And if you ever meet me in person, you'll hear me say that a lot. Nothing tastes better than free. Well, St. Mark's Coptic Orthodox Church in Henrietta is holding its Egyptian Festival this weekend. It'll be noon to 8 p.m. Friday through Sunday at the church's grounds on Lehigh Station Road. It will feature authentic Egyptian food, a bazaar, jewelry, henna tattoos, and more. For the kids, for example, there'll be a bounce house, sticker tattoos, and face painting. Admission is free and parking is as well, so there you go. Very different from what you'll get over at Highmark Stadium. Free all around. Tours of the church will be offered throughout all 3 days. Organizers do ask that guests wear appropriate attire to come into the church. Right now it is 8:49 and time for another check of our current conditions. As I look to our traffic, things are looking clear on the highways, 390, 490, and 590, no slowdowns. I do see an accident that is reported at 390 southbound, way up there in Greece, right around Ridge Road, but it's not causing a slowdown. Maybe just keep it in mind. We always want to drive safely around those accidents while folks are walking around. Right now in the downtown region, it is 66 degrees and showers are nearby, though it's not directly raining on our High Falls building. Let's take a listen with meteorologist Josh Nichols on what else we can expect for the rest of our forecast.
1: The unsettled weather story continues across Rochester, Western New York, and the Finger Lakes. As we head through the day today, we'll see clouds, times of sun, and a spot shower or thunderstorm. High temperatures will be into the upper 70s. After a scattered shower or thunderstorm this evening, the sky clears overnight, turns cool. Overnight lows will be into the mid-50s. We'll find a blend of clouds and sunshine for tomorrow with highs in the mid-70s. For WXXI News, I'm meteorologist Josh Nichols.
0: All right. Always great to have our insight there from Josh. We're looking to our headlines still ahead of you. Remember, we have our service interruption that is coming up at 9 o'clock on 105.9 FM, our classical station, WRUR, and our four broadcast stations. Those will be off the air due to some expected tower maintenance. 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
3: What went into the recent Fed decision and what that means for its next moves?
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3: From Marketplace in Washington, I'm Kimberly Adams. Later this afternoon, we'll get minutes from the most recent Federal Reserve meeting. The Fed kept interest rates steady in July, but there was some disagreement among those who voted. A handful of Fed officials wanted to raise the cost of borrowing. For more on this, I'm joined by Tim Dewey. He's chief U.S. economist at SGH Macro Advisors. Tim, welcome.
5: Thank you for having me this morning.
3: Three Fed officials disagreed with the vote to keep interest rates where they are. How common is that kind of disagreement?
5: It's been more common in recent years. We've had periods where we've had multiple Fed dissents before, last fall, for example. The reason it's become more common, I think, in the past year really has to do with the different kinds of stresses the economy has been under. When it's not clear of what the exact course of action should be, there might be strong feelings between different participants, and that can yield more dissents.
3: With this particular set of minutes that are coming out, what are you looking for?
5: So this is an interesting set of minutes because we know the discussion was very much concerning inflation. It had looked like inflation was rising well above the Federal Reserve's target, and there were concerns that it was not going to fall back to target very quickly. And on top of that, there was a view that the labor market had stabilized. And so there was a strong feeling among some participants that the Federal Reserve should be raising interest rates in order to contain inflationary pressures. And what we're going to be looking for.

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1: We'll find clouds and times of sun here for the day today in Rochester, with a shower or a thundery downpour developing by later this afternoon. The high temperature in the upper 70s. For WXXI News, I'm meteorologist Josh Nichols.
2: 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After the GLP-1 revolution, an FDA advisory panel recently voted to make 6 more peptides widely available. 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The peptide boom, next time on 1A.
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7: This is Regina Vaidyanathan with NewsHour, coming to you live from the BBC. With Europe experiencing back-to-back heatwaves this summer, sightseeing's been sweaty and unpleasant for many visiting tourist attractions outside without any sign of air conditioning. Now, officials in Italy, which was recently on a red alert, have come up with one solution: keeping main attractions open for longer. Rome's Colosseum and Pantheon, along with Milan's Castello Sforzesco, are all opening later into the evening for the entire month to give visitors the chance to explore without melting in the process. Well, I'm joined now from Rome by tour guide Giordano Gini. Welcome to NewsHour, Giordano. So what do you make of this?
8: Hi, good afternoon to all. Good afternoon, Virginie. Yes, as you were telling, here in Rome, the temperature is very, very, very insane. Today is around 36 degrees, but we passed a very, very insane summer. In my life, I think I've seen a summer like this only in 2003. Not a single day that you are not guiding in the very high temperature.
7: Yeah, so it's tough for you as well, of course, as well as the tourists.
8: Yes.
7: Yes. Are there any downsides to opening later, though? I mean, for example, is the transport infrastructure set up for tourists to go in and out later at night? Is it safe?
8: It's safe. Obviously, you are visiting in a very big town, so you have to not give so much confidence to the town, because Rome is a town like, London. Every single time you have to be cautious when you are touring during the night. Obviously, but in Rome we are just planning and we are just scheduling. We are just trying to do a safer town, even in the night, in order to allow to.
7: And Giordano, you talk about it being safer on that level, but also just about the safety of people. I mean, is this also coming into effect because some tourists have really struggled with the heat? Have you seen people get sick on your tours?
8: Yeah.
7: People faint,
8: yes,
7: that kind
8: I
7: of
8: need.
7: Thing.
8: Yes, 2 weeks ago I had to call the ambulance for a tourist that was coming from the US, and the daughter of this family had a very, very, very problematic disease at the stomach for the overheating, and I swear to you, we were at 12 o'clock in front of the Vatican Museum. And this is and the real problem is that the standard tour agencies are just providing the same standard packaging.
7: So is this now the new normal then?

How do you put a human legacy into words? If you've written a eulogy, you know the challenge. And it's a question obituary writers deal with every day. Turns out, writing about death has taught them a lot about what makes a life well lived. The Art of the Obit, next hour on 1A.

0: the dollars that are coming to us for research, which is a large portion of what we do, but also the clinical dollars. When there's great concern, of course, about people losing Medicaid coverage in all around the country, and when patients,
1: which is overall a public health issue, when people are not insured,
0: right? They're not insured, and when they come to our hospitals, we don't send them away because they're uninsured. We take care of them. But then there's no reimbursement for their care. And so the whole system gets more and more and more squeezed. And this has affected departments across the university medical center. We're still there. We're taking care of people. We think we do a fantastic job. But it gets harder and harder to do it with fewer and fewer dollars.
1: Okay, Dr. Butler, do you want to add to that?
2: Yeah, similar at Rochester Regional, we are more of a community-based organization with more community hospitals. So we rely more on Medicare, Medicaid funded patients. And there are cuts to medication substitutes that the federal government gives out. And that amounts to millions of dollars that you have to find somewhere or somehow. You know, these medications cannot be given to the patient. You have to have restrictions then in your medications panels that you have. That is all will relate to much poorer care, potentially. Uninsured patients have always been a problem, too. If we can't enroll them in Medicare or Medicaid whilst they're in the hospital, then that's also a big loss for the system.
1: Okay. And Dr. Mendoza, you're no longer in public health, just giving you an opportunity to have you been affected in any?
3: Well, I still do research at the university, sort of on the side, if you will. Some of our grants have not been funded. So National Science Foundation grants were delayed in funding. Finally were, you know, funded ultimately, but initially not funded because they were dealing with things like disparities and, in this case, oral health inequities. You know, you would like to think that, you know, oral health is important to everybody and that, you know, disparities in that are not a good thing. But when a grant is written that's focusing exclusively on reducing oral health disparities, it wasn't viewed very positively. And I think that's a reflection of where we are in the federal discourse right now. Things are going to change, hopefully. But, you know, this is an example where, you know, if we can't provide good access to oral health, a whole host of chronic illnesses can result. And this is a great example of where prevention in public health is, you know, trying to address diseases that we never want to see.
1: Mm-hmm. Okay. So we have a few minutes left. I want to do a big picture and then get into the specifics about what people might be able to do to help improve the situation for themselves and the community. But first, I want to talk about the World Health Organization that we have withdrawn from. Why does that matter? Can any of you tell us?
3: Well, it certainly mattered during a global pandemic. You know, we wanted to unify around, you know, a global leader, and we did to some degree. You know, but outside of a global pandemic, you know, it doesn't change the day-to-day work of public health. You know, from my standpoint, it is somewhat of an embarrassment. It makes me wonder, like, why are we so special that we should not be a part of the World Health Organization? But from a day-to-day level, I don't know that it matters. I think from a global standpoint, from a diplomatic standpoint, that's a different story. But I think the day-to-day work of public health will continue, as it has, even with changes at the CDC or the FDA or at the WHO.
1: So not largely affecting us at this point in time. Okay, so now one more time around the room. If I am an average person in Monroe County or the Finger Lakes. What can I do to make sure that my community is healthy? Is there anything personally, any steps I can take? What would you tell them?
4: We have our Center for Community Health and Prevention website, which people can access for the Community Health Improvement Plan to understand what it is that our, you know, some of our major priorities are within the region. And we also have access to programs and services on that website. Getting involved within local community spaces and attending workshops, offering workshops, requesting workshops, things that have an educational focus to really have that collaborative conversation around what people are seeing, what people are experiencing. Those are the types of things that bring that public health discourse right down to, you know, the neighborhood level. And so I would, you know, really encourage people to also

0: had, and my feet can do it. I'm like a percussionist, so I can entertain myself.
1: That's wonderful.
0: Even though I have limitations, yeah. and the yeah. other is what reading aloud. My husband and I, when we first met, we found we had children's books in common in our families, although I grew up in St. Paul, Minnesota, and he in New York City. And all our life together, Sarge and I read aloud with our children and within one another. And he could have been an actor as well as being a lawyer. He could have been a psychiatrist. He had all these different things he did as his career. But reading together,
1: that's great.
0: I got to know him. We laughed and cried together. So reading in families and reading to children is just a wonderful thing to do at any age.
1: Pat, you want to jump in on that?
2: I never had any children. And not deliberately, but it just didn't happen. Mm-hmm. So I don't have the same perspective on children as you do, but and I admire it very much. I think it's totally important. What can I say about that age? I remember one of the ways, you know, parents are liable to lecture you and tell you what you're supposed to do and not do. And my parents, they were just totally exceptional in this way, that when there was something we did that wasn't right, they would simply say, "We don't do that," period. And it was so powerful. It's just a very simple phrase, "We don't do that."
1: And you still remember some
2: I
1: of that.
2: I still do. There are a lot of things I don't do now.
1: Well, I want to ask you about some of the things you do or don't do based on questions from listeners. Jerry wants to know what our guests think about technology. Technology has changed a lot in your lifetimes.
0: Oh,
1: okay, so briefly. So, yes, no question. Do you have an iPhone or a smartphone?
2: Yes, I do.
1: Yes?
0: Yes.
1: Kitty, yes?
3: Yes.
1: Yes. Of course, yes. I mean, you're
4: better.
1: You better. I mean, that's the way of the world. Do you use social media? Jerry wants to know.
0: Yes.
1: Yes.
0: No.
1: No.
3: No.
1: No.
4: Yes.
1: Yeah, yeah. Great. A reluctant yes over here. Technology has changed life for the better, yes or no, in your lifetime?
2: It has. It's challenging. I have to learn a lot of new stuff, and I get irritated. But I think it's changed my life for the better a lot.
1: Okay.
2: Mm-hmm.
1: Kitty?
0: I look at it as mixed. I think it has a lot of advantages, but I'm scared to death about the dangers and what's happening. And I think just within the last 2 years, we have become much more frightened because we don't know about AI.
1: Absolutely.
0: And AI already is complicating the way I use my computer. I feel like saying, get out of this for me. I think people also need to keep in touch with language themselves. Learn vocabularies.
1: Not just rely on the machines.
0: Right,
1: to do,
0: and there's
1: right?
0: so Absolutely. Much. There's so much that's available, but sort through what is really worthwhile,
1: yes.
0: or what is being dumped on you. And it's certainly it takes up a lot of time in our lives. It could be spent out there watching, getting involved in nature. That's another thing. So don't let all this. Don't just walk in a world where you're not looking at what's happening around you or bothering to talk to people.
1: Yeah.
0: At the grocery store, I even converse with the checkout person, make her job more interesting. Look at people. I have categories of people I look at in the grocery store. How are people dealing with their kids in the grocery store? There are endless interesting things you can see if you're not always looking at a device.
1: We're stuck on our phones a lot. Margaret, has it made life better or worse, technology?
3: I don't know how we dealt without cell phones. It's genius. It's wonderful. It helps travelers. It helps everybody.
1: But we did. We lived without it.
3: Yeah, I know. I love my Finn, but I love it even better now. And I believe in science and research, in all engineering and medicine. I believe in that very strongly. Yes. And I do worry about AI, as we all do. And we're so interested to see that they're taking those cell phones out of

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1: I'm Rob Schmitz. We wrap up our week-long look at law enforcement's growing AI entanglement with surveillance and Flock, a company in the news for all the wrong reasons.
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1: Good afternoon. It is 4:48. We're 12 minutes away from 5 o'clock, and you're listening to All Things Considered on WXXI. Time to check our weather forecast. Here's meteorologist Josh Nichols.
2: We've added another 1/10 of an inch of rain to the rainfall tally for the meteorological summer here in Rochester. After another widely scattered shower or thunderstorm into this evening, the sky will partially clear. Overnight low temperatures will be into the middle 50s. For tomorrow, plan on a blend of clouds and sun. High temperatures will be into the mid 70s. Friday will be sunny and quite pleasant with highs in the mid 70s. For WXXI News, I'm meteorologist Josh Nichols.
1: It is mostly cloudy here in High Falls. We have 75 degrees. And checking your commute for this Wednesday evening, we don't see any big delays or slowdowns on any of the expressways. So it should be an easy go of it if you're just leaving work or headed out anywhere. Over the past week, there have been 5 confirmed and 14 presumed cases of measles in the Finger Lakes region and in western New York.
3: Measles can be a miserable illness, but worse than that, it can be a very severe, in some cases, fatal illness.
1: This year, we've seen a greater number of measles cases than we saw in all of 2025 across the country. We'll hear more from a local epidemiologist coming up in the news at 5:04. Also, just ahead, around age 100, the human body's immune system may make a turn that helps address the common ailments of aging. That's according to researchers in Japan who study super centenarians who live to be 110 or older. Stay tuned for more on their research into these super agers coming up in about 20 minutes.
4: From NPR News, this is All Things Considered. I'm Juana Summers.
0: And I'm Elsa Chang. If you're on Medicare, it can be tricky getting coverage for the blockbuster weight loss drugs known as GLP-1s. It depends on your exact diagnosis, and you might need to pay hundreds of dollars in copays or coinsurance. Last month, Medicare launched a pilot program that could streamline that process. Some eligible seniors will pay just $50 a month for the drugs. But as Jackie Fortier with our partner KFF Health News reports, many people with the most serious illnesses still will not get that discount.
5: When Jeff LaMarca heard about Medicare's new GLP-1 Bridge program, he thought he'd finally found a way to afford Zepbound. The retired professor has spent years trying to lose weight.
6: And I thought, thank God there's a path for it.
5: Medicare's temporary discount program applies to people who use the GLP-1 drugs for weight loss and only for weight loss. Patients who qualify pay just $50 a month. On the first day applications opened, LaMarca's doctor in New Jersey submitted the paperwork. He was denied. To him, it didn't make any sense.
6: I'm obese, morbidly obese, BMI 42. I'm at risk for stroke. I'm pre-diabetic, and yet I can't get it.
5: LaMarca is among an estimated 5.9 million Medicare enrollees who were locked out of the discount program because they have medical conditions like type 2 diabetes or sleep apnea, conditions that GLP-1s treat. The Centers for Medicare and Medicaid Services runs the GLP-1 Bridge program. It's a pilot that'll run for 18 months. Spokesperson Timothy Foster says the goal is to study whether Medicare can save money by treating obese patients up front with GLP-1s before they develop more costly chronic health conditions. But there are eligibility rules around who can be part of the pilot. People like LaMarca technically do have another option: go through their Medicare Part D prescription drug plans. In practice, though,
7: coverage doesn't always mean paid for or affordable.
5: Taylor Lacey is a primary care physician in Kansas. She says patients often spend months jumping through insurance hoops to unlock Part D coverage, succeed, and then get sticker shock.
7: In general, I would say my patients' copays are anywhere from $200 to $600.
5: Which is unaffordable. Lacey worries their health will get worse if they give up on getting the medicine.
7: They need treatment, and those are the people that are being neglected.
5: Without the medication, Jeff LaMarca worries about his heart and about having a stroke.
6: I'm terrified. I can't lose weight, and my sleep is horrible. My stress is beyond tolerable.
5: He eventually got his Medicare drug plan to cover Zepbound, but at the pharmacy, he found out his monthly copay would be hundreds of dollars, more than he could pay.
6: I've got too much to do in my life yet, and I'd like to be healthy. I'd like to be a lot thinner. I'm tired of being fat.
5: The GLP-1 prescription he fought so hard to get approved is still too expensive for him to fill. It's still waiting at the pharmacy.
0: Jackie Fortier.

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1: 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Good evening. It is 5:48, 12 minutes before 6 o'clock. Let's check our weather for tonight and for Thursday. Here's meteorologist Josh Nichols.
2: We've added another 1/10 of an inch of rain to the rainfall tally for the meteorological summer here in Rochester. After another widely scattered shower or thunderstorm into this evening, the sky will partially clear. Overnight low temperatures will be into the middle 50s. For tomorrow, plan on a blend of clouds and sun. High temperatures will be into the mid 70s. Friday will be sunny and quite pleasant with highs in the mid 70s. For WXXI News, I'm meteorologist Josh Nichols.
1: Mostly cloudy here at High Falls. We have 76 degrees in Rochester. Florida progressive Angie Nixon won Tuesday's Democratic primary for a U.S. Senate seat, despite her moderate opponent's huge financial advantage.
3: Good old-fashioned grassroots organizing is the way to go. Organized people will beat big money each and every day of the week.
1: Coming up, Nixon talks more about her upset victory. Also, there is broad consensus among psychologists that corporal punishment can be harmful to children, but there are no federal laws banning it in schools. These stories are on the way in our 6 o'clock hour. Marketplace will bring you a summary of the day's business and financial market news at 6:30. Or if you're listening to us on WXXY in Houghton, classical music is on the way in a few minutes after 6 o'clock.
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5: From NPR News, this is All Things Considered. I'm Juana Summers.
0: And I'm Elsa Chang. Lake Powell and Lake Mead are, well, lakes, but they're also reservoirs created by dams on the Colorado River. In fact, they are the two largest reservoirs in the country. And as of this month, Lake Powell and Lake Mead have hit new record low levels of water. Now, that's important because the Colorado River basically supplies the southwestern U.S. So, what does that mean for the 35 to 40 million people who rely on this water? Well, we've got Jack Schmidt with us to help us answer that question. He's the senior research scientist at the Center for Colorado River Studies at Utah State University. Welcome.
6: Great to be with you.
0: Great to have you. Okay, so if we could use a scale from 1 to 10, what roughly is the level of alarm here?
6: Well, we're at a critical 8 or 9 on the scale. We're certainly at a 5 alarm fire right now.
0: Okay, so we've been hearing a lot about record low snowfall last winter in the West. Is that the main cause of all of this, of the low water levels here?
6: Well, as a friend of mine has said, this has been a crisis as if we're standing on a railroad track and the train is coming right for us at 5 miles an hour, and we haven't had enough sense to get off the track.
0: Oh, wow.
6: The reservoirs were completely full at the turn of the century in fall of 1999. And we had a string of very dry years in the first 5 years of the 21st century. And we essentially kept right on using water at the rate we had been using it in the past. And the other issue that makes all this of real concern is it's only August, and we have no idea whether it's going to snow this winter or not.
0: How much of that low snowfall, at least recently, is because of, say, human-caused climate change versus regular fluctuations like El Nino?
6: Well, there's no question that there are strings of dry years, and in the 21st century, we have occasional singular wet years. In the 21st century, the average natural flow of the Colorado River is 16% less than was the natural stream flow between 1930 and 2000. So we can call that the long-term decline in runoff associated with a warming climate.
0: Right. Okay. How much of this record low water right now do you attribute to growing demand? Like, you know, the Southwest, it's growing in population. Farms depend on this water. Data centers everywhere need cooling. How much is growing demand making this so much worse?
6: That's not the problem.
0: Huh.
6: The year of largest consumptive use in the basin was 2002. And the basin has been slowly and steadily making efforts to reduce its consumptive use. LA, San Diego, Phoenix, Denver, Vegas, what have you.
0: Mm-hmm.
6: Each of those cities today uses less water than they did 20 years ago, despite the fact that they've grown in population and economically. 70% of all the water used in the basin is used for agriculture. The real focus going forward has to be on the efficiency of water use by agriculture in the basin. The cities have really done a great job.
0: Well, is there anything, Jack, that can reverse this shortfall in the near future? I mean, other than hoping and praying for an extremely snowy winter and snowy winters to come?
6: The federal government has announced the sideboards of how it proposes to manage the system in the next decade. The efficiency of water use by agriculture in the basin. The cities have really done a great job.
0: Well, is there anything, Jack, that can reverse this shortfall in the near future?

0: It's going to be Wednesday next until we get a real update on inflation, the Personal Consumption Expenditures Price Index from the Bureau of Economic Analysis. There are, of course, a bunch of things that go into PCE, one of which we were alerted to today, the price of imported goods. They were down in July, off 0.4% from June, thanks mostly to lower fuel costs. When you do that thing that policymakers do, though, and strip out energy, import prices were actually up 4.5%, in fact, from a year ago, the biggest year-on-year increase since 2022. Marketplace's Justin Ho has more now on what is pushing them up and what that's going to mean.
1: The most significant imports that are getting more expensive are capital goods.
2: Particularly capital goods that are computers and semiconductors.
1: Sarah House is senior economist with Wells Fargo. She says that's because of higher demand from data center construction. In fact, the price of imported computers has risen 17% over the past year.
2: To put that in perspective, even at the height of the post-pandemic reopening, supply chain stress, they're up only 4%. So it does show just how insatiable appetite is for all things related to the AI build-out.
1: Data center construction is also pushing up the price of imported metals, including copper and tin, and driving the price of consumer goods higher, says Menzi Chen, an economics professor at the University of Wisconsin-Madison.
3: If you have an increase in prices of semiconductors, that's got to be fed into the chain of prices for all sorts of consumer goods. I can't even think if my coffee maker is without a chip.
1: Higher import prices aren't necessarily going to have a direct impact on overall inflation. Consumers spend a lot more money on services than they do on imported goods. But Oren Kalachkin, an economist at Nationwide, says consumers are still going to feel higher import costs.
4: We're still in this environment here of inflation still running fairly hot. It's going to take some time for us to get back down to that softer trend-like inflation data that we saw, you know, call it pre-pandemic.
1: That's because other factors drive up the price of an imported good after it reaches the U.S., says Diane Swonk, chief economist at KPMG.
5: It's before tariffs are applied. It's before it actually shows up on a store shelf for the most part. And it takes a little bit of time for those things to actually show up then in the prices of the goods that we're actually buying.
1: In other words, Swonk says the increase in import prices is distinct from other inflationary pressures.
5: It gives us an early indicator that there's some global pricing pressures out there that we're having to deal with.
1: And that the Federal Reserve will have to deal with when it makes its next decision on interest rates. I'm Justin Ho for Marketplace.

0: Stop me if you've heard this one before. President Trump has put a hold on a big batch of tariffs that he had threatened. It's Canada this time. There's a maybe sort of deal announced 2 hours before the midnight last night deadline, putting off for 3 days 50% import taxes on a whole bunch of Canadian goods. Details, as they tend to be when these kinds of tariff announcements are made, are sparse. But all the same, we thought this would be a good time to hear from somebody hard at work in the trenches of international trade. Gretchen Blau is a customs brokerage manager at Logistics Plus in Erie, Pennsylvania.
1: So we've been keeping an eye on the negotiations to see if they would take place or not. And it's been a little bit back and forth as to whether or not these would be imposed. We have quite a few customers that import auto parts from Canada. So that was of concern. Even in the local area here, we're near a border crossing. We're about 2 hours away from Buffalo. You know, we have a lot of customers that do a lot of business back and forth across the border. So they were expediting shipments because, of course, the extra freight would be far less than 50% tariffs. I wasn't really surprised to see the can get kicked down the road because we've seen this in the past. In fact, last year there were tariffs imposed on Canada and Mexico that lasted 3 days and then they were rescinded. It's getting to be like, okay, yeah, this got pushed off again. The timing is different than we were told again. It leads to a lot of frustration in planning for our customers, for you know, passing along information for us. I think, if anything, our customers' expectations of what we know ahead of time are lower, unfortunately. Prior to all these shakeups, they seemed to think we had some kind of insider information, and we would repeatedly tell them that no, we don't. And I think finally that's coming across, that we're just doing the best we can with the information we're being given, and we're passing it along as quickly as we as possible to try and help our customers out. This afternoon and tomorrow, we'll be hearing and what'll be crossing, and you know, get an anticipation of the volume, and then it's kind of all hands on deck. You know, all the administrative processes that need to be done to anticipate the tariffs, anticipate refunds. It's a big strain to the supply chain. Not only, you know, us in customs, but just supply chain managers at you know, the average mom and pop or a huge manufacturing concern. To de-stress, I always joke to everyone that my son has a dozen pairs of hand-knit socks now. To de-stress after work.
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0: 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Today, TJX plunged 4 2/10% because capitalism, that's the way it works. Competitor Burlington Stores increased 0.2% on the day. 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
0: This is Marketplace. I'm Kai Rizdahl. I know it seems like forever ago, but you remember back in January, before the president's war with Iran, when the United States grabbed Venezuelan President Nicolas Maduro? Venezuela, the country with more proven oil reserves than anywhere else on the planet? Well, as it happens, there have been some announcements this week that some U.S. energy companies are expanding their footprint in Venezuela. So we figured today's as good a day as any for an update on the state of Venezuelan energy resources and U.S. interest therein. Marketplace's Elizabeth Troval has that one.
10: Last night, Venezuela's oil minister, Paula Henao, spoke to Venezuelan state television from Houston, Texas. She's telling Venezuelans about new deals with U.S. energy companies SLB and Hunt Oil. She also told Venezuelans U.S. companies want to invest in Venezuela. But Bob Fricklin with S&P Global Energy says the country still has a lot of work to do.
11: Venezuela is on a sort of cautious recovery period.
10: He says the country has ramped up its oil production, a lot of which is getting refined in the U.S., but production is still just around 1.2 million barrels a day.
11: It's a long ways out to get back to 2 million barrels a day. There's a lot of money that needs to go. There's a lot of work that happens.
10: We're talking the 2030s and many billions of dollars. For now, David Goldwyn with Goldwyn Global Strategies says investments are more modest and coming from independent companies, and that the big players are watching and waiting as the country reforms its energy sector.
12: You just don't know if you're going to get nationalized. You don't know if your deal's going to hold. You don't know if the country is going to implode, and you don't know if the U.S. is going to reimpose sanctions.
10: But what these companies do know is that there's no resource in the world that's quite like Venezuela's, because getting oil out of the ground there is such a sure thing.
12: There are not that many places in the world where you can find large, long-lived resources where you don't have any geologic risk. Venezuela is that country. You know you're going to get the resources out, and you pretty much know what it costs to put them in shape to export.
10: You just have to manage the political risk above ground. I'm Elizabeth Troval for Marketplace.

0: It's honestly amazing how much better stuff looks on TV, but I guess that's a whole different thing.
1: Yeah.
2: Oh, yeah. Right. But it's good for recycling
0: sets. Yeah, no, totally. Yeah. It makes a lot of sense, right? And it cut down the investment that you guys had to make and, you know, all that stuff.
3: It's mid-morning on a Monday in mid-August. Chris Crema and Matthew Coe, the guys behind Knockout Shorts, it's a new Hollywood studio that's trying to change the way you watch pretty much everything, are showing me around their soundstage.
0: Let's look around. So we got this kitchen thing and the
1: yeah. This is the apartment.
0: Studio apartment.
2: These are my babies, so I'll try not to be a salesman on them.
0: No, go ahead.
1: What
0: is it about having a standing set that did it for you guys? Oh, wait, there's a courtroom?
1: Yeah.
2: Yeah.
0: You can't handle the truth.
1: So it's like, why couldn't you have, you know, like a Judge Judy in the vertical space using this courtroom, you know? Quick, 2 minute small
0: don't
1: claims.
0: Lean on that. It's not a solid foundation. Whoops. Judge Judy in the vertical space,
1: yeah,
0: really?
1: Yeah. 2 minute small claims.
3: Look, that could work. We're at the new sets Knockout has built at Sunset Las Palmas Studios here in Los Angeles. Sets built specifically for vertical format filming. Knockout Shorts makes micro dramas, kind of like TV shows for your phone. Episodes are maybe a minute and a half or 2 minutes long. A series runs anywhere from 50 to 80 episodes. And in the year it's been around, Knockout has produced 10 shows so far. And they're hoping to ramp up production this year thanks to these very sets.
0: Here's the thing about these sets, right? These are now standing sets, I understand?
2: Yes.
0: So why is that special, and what does that say about you guys as a company?
2: Yeah, so just to make standing sets as simple as possible, standing sets means that this will not move. No one will take it down. It will basically live here permanently in this setup. Production designers and teams can come in if they want to paint the walls, if they want to add stuff, that's great. But at the end of it, they have to reset it back. So basically, in theory, someone could come the next day.
3: They may look like traditional Hollywood sets, but standing sets are plug and play. They're fully furnished, rigged with lighting, everything. Crews can just come in and start shooting.
2: So then we come into this.
0: Yeah, it's
2: bar
0: like a little
2: set.
0: Maze, man.
2: Yeah. I know. It's fun.
0: Oh, there we go.
2: Yeah.
0: Yep.
2: A little bar set. This will also be a
0: coffee shop, right? Just depends on
2: restaurant.
0: What you want to do with it.
2: Yeah. That's something about vertical video and low budget filmmaking in general. You want to be able to kind of like, especially vertical because the frame's narrow, you can make a space, if you're smart
0: right,
2: about
0: whatever,
2: it,
0: whatever you want.
2: Feels like three different locations.
0: Totally.
2: Yeah,
0: totally.
2: Like we could shoot a scene over there and then turn the camera around and have a different location and shoot it here like he's a coffee shop
0: totally
2: barista. Yeah.
3: The studio lot we're on, Sunset Las Palmas, had a hand in changing television history. The Lone Ranger and Mr. Ed were filmed here. The original I Love Lucy set is one stage over. And Matt and Chris are betting that microdramas could be Hollywood's next transformation. A report out from Omdia, that's a market research firm, found that last year U.S. cell phone users spent more time watching vertical videos than they did watching Netflix or Disney Plus or Prime on their phones.
0: What has this done for you reputation-wise? Because I'm sure, you know, in other, no offense, bigger places in Hollywood, people are saying, who the hell are these guys, man?
1: Yeah.
0: They're building standing sets.
1: No, I think it further solidifies our mission from the beginning of creating premium Hollywood-level content. And this is quite literally the convergence of Hollywood and the vertical space here on the iconic Sunset Las Palmas. So
0: what does that mean? Convergence of Hollywood and the vertical space?
1: Yeah, it's as Hollywood is trying to enter the vertical space. Like,
0: it's very buzzword, man. Help me out.
1: How do you bring people to achieve better quality in this format that's growing so fast? And in order to do that, you have to work with Hollywood. So that's what we did. Sunset Las Palmas, a very big Hollywood company.
0: Right.
1: We partnered with in order to bring verticals to Hollywood.
0: You guys are confident. You're ambitious. All of which, more power to you.
2: Yeah.
0: Not 6 or 8 years ago, what's his name?
2: Jeffrey Katzenberg.
0: Katzenberg and Meg Whitman spent like $2 billion and went zero in this space.
1: Yeah.
2: We haven't spent $2 billion. That's one. And two, I think that I think Quibi might have got a little bit unlucky as well with COVID, to be honest with you.
0: But they were 2018-19, right?
2: I mean, then they launched 2019 and then COVID happens and everyone's inside, everyone's watching Netflix.
0: Having nothing to do but watch their phones. Yeah. Hello, could have been.
2: But I'll tell you how it started in Asia. In Asia, it started with everyone commuting to work and wanting something to watch.
3: Microdramas are huge business in China. Last year, microdrama revenue beat the $7.5 billion Chinese movie box office.
2: big credit to all the Chinese companies that started it. What they realize is we need to match the model that everyone has been watching for 10 years, which is scrollable, vertical, no more than 2 or 3 minutes, about as much as your attention span. And Quibi, I think, was 10-minute episodes. And obviously, the budgets were commuting to work and wanting something to watch.
3: Microdramas are huge business in China. Last year, microdrama revenue beat the $7.5 billion Chinese movie box office.
2: Big credit to all the Chinese companies that started it. What they realize is we need to

0: about $250,000 per series, which is, yes, peanuts in Hollywood. But microdramas are low budget because they have to be. They don't have money coming back until after people have watched it, and that's if they watch it at all, because it's a per-view business model.
1: Sorry, just through my brief perusal of what did you guys do last night. So, like, you get 4, 5, 6 episodes for nothing, and then you got to start paying, right? And each of these little minute-and-a-half, two-minute things.
2: Yeah. Yep.
1: And on something of a cliffhanger.
2: Yeah.
1: So, you know, I got pulled into, like, 3.
2: Yeah. Nice.
1: It worked.
2: Okay.
1: It worked. You know.
2: but
1: that's basically the business model, right?
2: I mean, it is.
1: The first couple are free.
2: Right. Exactly. Yeah. The first couple are free, and then there's a paywall in which you have to pay for coins in order to unlock the rest of the season.
1: Right.
2: Or, you know, buy a subscription to watch weekly.
1: Right.
2: Yeah.
3: But the model's changing as well, and we're changing with the model, and that's actually something that we're excited about. With TikTok entering the space, TikTok's model's totally different. It's free to watch the entire series, but it's based off ad dollars. So I think that in terms of who's able to watch verticals in the States, it's going to change a lot because you don't have to pay.
1: That's just got to be a giant pain in the butt for you guys, right? Figuring that out?
2: The TikTok model?
1: Well, the TikTok model, who pays, who doesn't, whatever, right?
2: Yeah.
1: Idea that it's, look, you're in an industry that's changing really quickly, but the business model of that industry is changing as you look at it.
2: Yeah. Yeah. You know, our legal column is pretty steep.
1: Yeah. I bet.
2: You know, like, transparency is very important for us as an independent studio. So, you know, we've gotten to a place where we're setting the precedent on what that looks like for independent producers who want to make something, sell it to a platform who may or may not, you know, share data.
1: Which is
2: you know, a big key factor. So, yeah, you know, it's going to evolve in many different ways, and we're here for the ride.
1: I was just going to say, you guys are along for the ride.
2: Yeah.
1: Pretty exciting, no?
2: Very exciting.
1: Good stuff. Thanks, you guys. Appreciate it.
2: No, of course.
3: Do you want to see the rest of the
2: set? Yeah, you want to see the hospital?
1: There are more sets?
2: Yeah,
3: we got a hospital.
1: What is this?
2: Bunch of hospitals.
3: All right, we got your office.

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1: This final note on the way out today, which begins with the number 40, followed by 12 other digits. I speak here of the federal debt, which, as of the close of business last night, topped $40 trillion for the first time. $40 trillion, $47 billion, $425 million, $768,420, and 22 cents. I have no idea what is up with the 22 cents. But in all seriousness, the really interesting slash scary part of the national debt is how fast it is piling up. See also the 10 minutes that Robin Brooks and I have spent over the past 2 days talking about this. Our media production team includes Brian Allison, John Fokey, Montana Johnson, Drew Jostad, Gary O'Keefe, and Charlton Thorpe. Alex Simpson is the manager of media production. And I'm Kai Rizdahl. We will see you tomorrow, everybody. This is APM.
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0: HYY in Philadelphia, this is Fresh Air. I'm Dave Davies. Today, a respected analyst of the U.S. Defense Department on why the world's most powerful military seems stymied in the war with Iran. Stacey Pettyjohn says depleted stockpiles of critical weapons and Iran's continued ability to strike at U.S. allies and bases in the Persian Gulf has President Trump unable to bring the war to a successful conclusion. She says lately Trump has been saying nice things about North Korean leader Kim Jong-un.
1: I think that the president is so desperate to have a win and to reach some sort of agreement with someone that he sometimes makes these sort of openings.
0: Pettyjohn says the U.S. military is scrambling to adjust to innovations in modern warfare, including new, lighter, inexpensive attack drones. First News.
2: Live from NPR News in Washington, I'm Ryland Barton. The federal debt topped $40 trillion today, a new high watermark that shows no sign of receding. NPR's Scott Horsley has more.
3: It's pretty straightforward. The government spends more than it takes in every year, and that gap has been getting bigger. You know, Congress passed a big tax cut last year, so the government's collecting less revenue than it otherwise would. But government spending just keeps growing. Despite all the talk from the president and Elon Musk about cutting waste, fraud, and abuse, most government spending is on autopilot for things like Social Security and Medicare, and those are likely to keep climbing as the population ages.
2: NPR's Scott Horsley reporting. An unusual Census Bureau report that President Trump says proves widespread illegal voting by non-U.S. citizens has ties to a Trump-aligned think tank, NPR has learned. In a social media post yesterday, Trump claimed that the Census Bureau's initial analysis of more than 128 million voter records proves that over 24,000 non-citizens voted illegally in the 2020 presidential election, and that the final number will, quote, explode after the agency finishes. Data and election experts say the report's methodology and conclusions are questionable. President Trump has announced his nominee to lead the FDA. NPR's Sydney Lupkin reports.
4: The president posted on Truth Social that he'd chosen Dr. Heidi Overton to be the next FDA commissioner. Overton would fill a vacancy left by Dr. Marty McCarry, who resigned in May after serving 13 months in the role. Overton has not worked at the FDA before, but she has worked in Trump's White House, most recently as deputy assistant to the president for domestic policy. Overton trained as a surgeon. She also worked at the conservative America First Policy Institute. While there, she wrote opinion pieces opposing gender-affirming care and medication abortion. Earlier this month, the president signed a controversial executive order aimed at overhauling the childhood vaccine schedule. During that press conference, Overton praised what she called the historic action. To get the top FDA job, the Senate will have to confirm her. Sydney Lupkin, NPR News.
2: Companies that want to charge people different prices based on their personal data are now on notice by the Federal Trade Commission. NPR's Alina Selyuk reports.
5: The Federal Trade Commission says companies should have to, quote, clearly and conspicuously disclose when they use personalized pricing. It's also sometimes called surveillance pricing. When someone sees a price that's different from other people based on personal data the seller has about them, like location or browsing history. Are they wealthy? Do they have kids? Are they a first-time car buyer? Researchers and regulators say it's unclear how often this actually happens today, but there have been some publicly reported cases. Consumer advocates have called for Congress, the states, and the FTC to fully prohibit personalized pricing in the first place, though the FTC says it does not have the power to do that. Alina Selyuk, NPR News, Washington.
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7: This is WXXI News. Good evening. I'm Beth Adams. More measles cases are popping up across upstate New York over the past week. There were 5 confirmed and 14 presumed cases reported in Steuben, Seneca, and Allegheny counties. The CDC declared measles eliminated in the U.S. 26 years ago, but declining vaccination rates are now threatening that status. Dr. Paul Grayman is an epidemiologist. He says because the measles virus had all but disappeared for decades, some question the need to get vaccinated.
8: Having the attitude that, you know, I'm protected or not protected, or I don't care, or I've never seen measles, you know, how are you going to feel if you get measles and then someone in your school who can't be vaccinated, a child, gets a serious case of measles, and it could have been prevented.
7: According to the CDC, the rate of non-medical vaccination exemptions for children entering kindergarten reached an all-time high last year of 4.2%. After the death of a Monroe County jail inmate in 2023, a state agency issued a directive for the county legislature to investigate. But some legislators say that review never happened. The man who died was Brian Harmon. His son is now suing the county jail and Prime Care, its contracted medical care provider, in federal court. Attorney Elliot Shields is representing the family.
9: This case is a perfect example of why private medical care in jails and prisons is completely inadequate, and their incentive is to not provide medical care. Their incentive is to save money, and their incentive is to make money.
7: Prime Care has amassed at least 10 federal complaints related to its county operations since 2019, including one other inmate death. Its contract with the county was extended through 2027 in February. Find more stories at WXXINews.org.
0: This is Fresh Air. I'm Dave Davies. Throughout the war with Iran, President Donald Trump and his team have touted the success of their punishing airstrikes, asserting that Iran's missile capability has been functionally destroyed, that its munitions factories have been flattened. But there's plenty of recent reporting to suggest that 5.5 months into the war, the U.S. military's ability to dictate terms to Iran is increasingly limited. By the depletion of American weapons stockpiles, the threat Iran can still pose to U.S. bases and allies in the region, and Iran's control of the Strait of Hormuz. For some insight into the state of the conflict and prospects for the future, we turn to Stacey Pettyjohn, a widely quoted analyst on U.S. defense strategy, military planning, air power, and war gaming. Pettyjohn is a senior fellow and director of the defense program at the Center for a New American Security. Much of her current work focuses on the impact of emerging technologies, including artificial intelligence, autonomous systems, and drones. Before joining the Center for a New American Security, she spent more than a decade as a political scientist at the Rand Corporation. We recorded our interview yesterday. Stacey Pettyjohn, welcome to Fresh Air.
1: It's great to be here.
0: You know, I'm interested in how you thought this war might unfold when it began, February 28th of this year. You know, it seems at this point that President Trump is clearly frustrated. He wants to bring the war to a conclusion in which his goals are met. It is not happening. When this war began, you know, certain things were apparent. I mean, the United States and Israel had enormous will and capability to inflict enormous damage and death with airstrikes, but were very unlikely to commit ground troops, which would be costly and politically risky. I'm just wondering, when this started, what did your own knowledge and intuition tell you about how it might go?
1: Well, when you look historically at operations that have focused on using air power, whether that's aircraft or missiles, to try to change the behavior of another state, that there's a lot of debate and little evidence that air power alone normally produces a durable political outcome. And the one that the attacking state is looking to achieve, in part because a lot of nations have a deeper interest in the situation than the U.S. does. This is something that is existential to them, whether it would be Milosevic in Kosovo in 1999 or the Iranian regime today. So in these situations, the asymmetry of interest, the fact that the country is only willing to use air power, is normally an indication that they aren't willing to go all in and pay the terrible costs that sometimes might be associated with using pure brute force and deploying ground forces to achieve a goal.
0: There's been a lot of reporting that this conflict has depleted supplies of critical munitions among U.S. arsenals. That's been disputed by the administration. There was a Washington Post report that a couple of weeks ago, Trump confronted Defense Secretary Pete Hegseth at a cabinet retreat at Camp David, saying he thought this issue had been addressed, and Hegseth blamed one of his deputies for the problem. The White House press secretary called this 100% fake news. Do you find these reports credible?
1: Yes, they are absolutely credible for particular types of weapons. I think you can holistically say that the U.S. military still has deep stockpiles of even precision-guided weapons, but they tend to be short-range ones that you have to get close to the target to attack it and drop a bomb. Something like the JDAM, we've heard a lot about that. It is a dumb bomb that has a tail kit attached that allows it to be guided by GPS and to precisely hit targets. But you need to be nearby. The U.S. has lots of those. They have lots of glide bombs. They have lots of shorter range missiles and rockets. Where they have shortfalls are in some of the more exquisite systems that are longer range, which tends to drive up the cost of the weapon because going farther requires a bigger airframe and there's just sort of compounding costs that occur. So they're more expensive. We buy fewer of them typically. And then also on the defensive side, the surface-to-air missiles or the defensive interceptors, such as the Patriot missile or the THAAD interceptors, these are very expensive, sophisticated weapons that are basically able to hit an incoming ballistic missile that's moving incredibly quickly, sometimes maneuvering, and protect whatever it is stationed by. And we definitely don't have enough of those.
0: Yeah, Patriot missiles cost about $4 million each, is that right?
1: Yeah, I think something like 3.9 is around for the newest variant of the missile, which is quite capable and has proven itself to be very good on the battlefields in both Ukraine and actually the Middle East, just expensive and difficult to make.
0: Is the concern that the U.S. won't be able to defend its Gulf allies and U.S. bases, or that it'll be less able to launch offensive strikes against Iran, or both?
1: It's both. They're intertwined. And this is one of the interesting tensions with the situation that the U.S. finds itself in. You know, you can sit back and wait and use either your ground base, like the Patriot or the THAAD, or sea-based air defenses, which means they're on one of the destroyers or cruisers in the region, to protect your allies or U.S. bases in the region where U.S. forces are stationed. But those stockpiles are running low, they're finite, and they're not going to be replenished in the next 2 to 3 years. The other option is to go on the offensive and begin to pressure Iran again by hunting for its missile and drone launchers. That's been a stated objective of this campaign since the beginning. And it seems like the U.S. has actually had pretty notable success in some ways at this, but nowhere near to the extent to which the administration has claimed. So part of this is a problem that it's just incredibly difficult to find what are often small trucks or sometimes bigger trucks for the larger ballistic missiles that can blend in, that hide. Iran has underground shelters, so they pull them out, shoot, and then move again and go somewhere else to hide, which means you have to be looking constantly at them to actually track their movement and find them and then get a weapon on them that can destroy them. And a lot of the standoff weapons the U.S. uses, like the Tomahawk cruise missile or JASSM, fly slowly. So they're not particularly well suited for these quick targets. So going on the offensive and suppressing Iranian missiles and drones or destroying them would require restarting the air campaign at a new level. But the bases in the region have proven to be incredibly vulnerable. And those are bases that U.S. forces and aircraft would have to use because the United States Air Force mostly has short-range fighter aircraft. So they have to be based nearby. They're going to need tankers. And you would have to assume that Iran would be attacking the bases more regularly to prevent the U.S. from resuming this air campaign. Mm.
0: Are there cases where you can see these shortages having an effect on a battlefield strategy and tactics, specific cases where the effect is clear?
1: Well, it seems, and this is just my supposition, but it's clear that the administration is frustrated with this situation and really wants to get out of it. And the president is prone to bluster and making threats, but, you know, past behavior suggests he will follow through on them if it seems like it's going to be at a reasonable cost. And I think right now the real issue is the costs are too high. So seizing any of the islands, trying to seize any of the territory in Iran would be prohibitively costly because those pieces of territory are very close to Iran, and there could be missile and drone launchers all over that could easily range them. So U.S. forces would be sitting ducks and would have to be prepared to endure and survive through sustained attacks. Similarly, if you were to think about trying to escort ships through the strait, right? Opening the strait seems to be at the heart of the conflict right now. And Iran is reveling in its newfound power, the fact that it has closed the strait and it has the upper hand. And I think every time the U.S. goes on the offensive, they've realized that Iran has shown that it will retaliate. And so they have to be prepared to defend not only their bases, but their allies and partners in the region as well.
0: We need to take a break here. Let me reintroduce you. We are speaking with Stacey Pettijohn. She's a senior fellow and the director of the defense program at the Center for a New American Security. We'll continue our conversation in just a moment. This is Fresh Air.
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15: And this is WXXI News.

0: This is Fresh Air, and we're talking about some of the challenges the U.S. military faces in the war with Iran with Stacey Pettyjohn. She's a senior fellow and director of the defense program at the Center for a New American Security. Has the United States rotated some of its forces out of the region, some of those that had been used in the initial attacks on Iran?
1: I don't think it has actually taken any forces out yet. It has been announced that they're going to be moving one of the aircraft carriers that's been on an incredibly prolonged deployment. And a part of the operations against Iran is supposed to leave soon, but they're waiting for its replacement to get on station since it is sailing from East Asia into the Middle East.
0: Right. That's the USS Abraham Lincoln. I mean, that's become quite a public controversy. As you know, there have been reporting of food shortages, broken toilets, moldy showers. And have you heard of issues like that in other parts of the military?
1: I have. I think this is an incredibly disruptive deployment for many forces, including those on the ground, because the U.S. has essentially vacated the large bases that it would typically and has in the past operated from in Qatar, Bahrain, Kuwait, the UAE, because those bases have been attacked so many times. So it's not clear to me exactly where they're operating from, but I know they don't have the usual support and amenities that are provided at these locations, and that they're instead working from, living in, and moving around in distributed locations to reduce their vulnerability to attack.
0: Huh, that's interesting. So it's not just the length of the deployment. It's the fact that support bases have been damaged, attacked, and in some cases abandoned.
1: Basically, yeah. It will be very interesting to see what the U.S. does when this, if this war ever ends, in terms of its peacetime presence in the region, because it was heavily concentrated around the Gulf and in those very vulnerable big bases. And it seems like it would be unwise to begin to, you know, bring in large warships to Bahrain to go to port or park big aircraft, even little aircraft, F-35s, tankers, AWACS at any of these locations because they could easily be attacked at any point. We've already seen that there have been tankers that were hit on the ground, I think, in Saudi Arabia, along with the airborne battle management aircraft, the AWACS. And those are pretty difficult losses to replace in any near term.
0: Yeah, and I read that there was an early Iranian attack on the U.S. Navy base in Bahrain, which was the headquarters of the U.S. Navy 5th Fleet in the region. And, you know, that, I guess that's directly contributed to these problems with supporting ships like the USS Abraham Lincoln.
1: It definitely has. And I think you've seen the Navy has been diverted to other locations that are farther away and harder for Iran to hit. Eventually, they received permission to go to Diego Garcia, the British territory in the Chagos Islands, where the U.S. Flies a bomber aircraft, but there's also a naval base there. But these aren't places that are typical port calls and not where the U.S. typically operates from. So I assume they don't have the stores of supplies that would be needed for the people, let alone the equipment and munitions and different other materials that are needed for replenishment.
0: Yeah, that's like 2,200 miles from the Gulf, right?
1: It is.
0: Yeah.
1: And it looks like Iran fired at it at one point, probably because the U.S. was using it. They previously would send sometimes ships, if not to Bahrain, they would port in Oman. But, you know, the relationship with Oman is a bit fraught right now, and it's clearly those locations are also vulnerable.
0: Yeah, I want to just talk a moment about that relationship with Oman. They were, I believe, according to the ceasefire announced in June, to work with Iran on managing the Strait of Hormuz. The ceasefire, of course, fell apart officially, terminated on Monday. And in an interview on Fox News, President Trump said something to the effect that Oman was a problem, that or that if they get in the way, we'll bomb the expletive out of them. What on earth is going on here?
1: Oman is an interesting country that has quietly had a reasonably close relationship with the U.S. and allowed the U.S. military to operate from some bases on its territory since the 1970s. But it also has maintained good relations with Iran. And Oman has been trying to play that sort of mediating role between Tehran and Washington and find some sort of solution that would allow the strait to be reopened because the region's economy is so dependent on it. And that has angered the president because it goes against his claims that the U.S. does control the strait and that it already is open. And he sees it as, I guess, some form of betrayal.
0: Mm. Let's talk about the shortages of these weapons, particularly, you know, the Patriot missiles and the THAAD interceptors. That's an acronym for defense against long-term ballistic missiles, right? Is this a failure of planning by the Pentagon? I mean, why are these shortages occurring?
1: Yes, partially it is a failure of planning, but that's not the entire reason that they're running short. The Pentagon has a tendency to shortchange munitions buys every year. They're one of the smaller things that is purchased in large quantities, so you can cut them and with intention to buy more next year. And if you go back and look through budget documents, you could see the planned ramp up after cutting it 1 year. But the problem is that happens again and again. So in the budget deals, the services tend to prioritize their big weapons, that is their ships, their aircraft, their tanks, and they would rather buy them and they'll figure out the ammo later. Well, now we find ourselves in the situation where we don't have enough of these missiles, the air defense ones or the offensive ones that are incredibly important and that help protect American service members' lives because they can conduct offensive strikes from far away or defend their bases in the region.
0: And it's not easy to ramp up production quickly?
1: No, it's not. And industry is hesitant to do so for good reasons, because year to year, the buys have been incredibly volatile. You find that 1 year we'll buy zero Tomahawks, the next year we'll buy 100. And if you think about how any business runs and makes a profit, they can't have these big gaps in terms of their ability to sell their product. And since the defense companies have one major purchaser, that is the Department of Defense, they're beholden to its buys. And that volatility means that they have, you know, production lines that are lying there fallow, which is not profitable and is something that's difficult for them to carry as publicly traded companies. Many of them are. And they'll lose people, the skilled people who work there. So when there's a decision to expand, it tends to take 12 months to 2 years to actually begin to see an increase in output.
0: So what is the Defense Department doing about these shortages?
1: So they are doing a lot. The Deputy Secretary of Defense has made munitions a priority, as it was in the last administration, but clearly enough wasn't achieved in that term. And the main initiative has been identifying about a dozen critical munitions that the Pentagon has issued multi-year procurement frameworks for. That's a really jargony term to mean that they're trying to lay out, instead of annually, which is typically they say we're going to buy 50 Tomahawks this year and we plan to buy these others this other year, but it's not binding. Say we're going to buy X many for 5 or 7 years, which I think helps to signal to industry that there is going to be sustained investment. The problem is they still have to issue the contracts and actually pass the money for these ramp ups to begin. And for the most part, that has been taking longer to follow. So the Pentagon announced Monday that it had reached new contracts with RTX to expand Tomahawk production. So this is the next step that needs to happen. But if you look at the president's budget request this year, the ramp ups in all of these munitions, how many they're asking to buy and for how many years, are in many, many instances, 6, 8, 14, 20 times what we have bought typically in the recent past. And that's going to be a pretty extraordinary ask of industry to expand its production that much.
0: Right. And even in the best case for the Defense Department, it's not going to get any of these weapons in the next few months, right?
1: No, the lead time, the amount of time it'll take until a weapon is delivered is in many instances 2.5 to 4 years. Hmm. So these aren't going to appear and begin to refill stockpiles for some time, which is why you also see there is a increasingly a push for the Pentagon to buy new weapons that it currently doesn't have that are simpler and cheaper. So the idea is you can buy more of them. They hopefully are easier to produce. So you can sort of tap into that idea of, you know, World War II mobilization. You don't need as skilled of labor. You don't need as bespoke of machine tools to produce these. But this is something that they're just beginning to do. They're looking at having cheap cruise missiles, perhaps a cheap Patriot interceptor that won't be as good as the MSE missile that is sort of the gold standard right now, but can provide some of the air and missile defense capability.
0: We need to take another break here. Let me reintroduce you. We are speaking with Stacey Pettijohn. She is a senior fellow and director of the defense program at the Center for a New American Security. She'll be back to talk more about the military situation in Iran after this short break. I'm Dave Davies, and this is Fresh Air.

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5: This is Fresh Air. I'm Dave Davies. We're talking about the military challenges the United States faces 5.5 months into the war with Iran. There's been considerable reporting in the American media about the depletion of U.S. weapons stockpiles and the continuing threat Iran can pose to American bases and allies in the Persian Gulf region. Our guest is Stacy Pettijohn. Pettijohn is a senior fellow and director of the defense program at the Center for a New American Security. We recorded our conversation yesterday. I want to talk a bit about drones. You know, one of the issues the United States faces is that they have a lot of really expensive weapons that cost a lot and take a long time to produce and are very effective. But as warfare has developed recently, particularly in the Ukraine conflict, people are using smaller, lighter drones to considerable effect. So I wanted to talk about that. You know, we talk about drones. There are all kinds of drones. I mean, some are as big as airplanes and look like airplanes and can be in the air for a long time and go great distances. Some of them are almost as small as the ones we see buzzing around parks and beaches. The United States has kind of focused so far on the higher-end stuff, the expensive stuff, right?
6: Yes. The Pentagon likes its gold-plated, you know, sort of weapons. And typically with new weapons programs, it looks to make an improved model of something that already has. So something that's better, that goes faster, that is hard to see on a radar, that has a bigger warhead, goes farther, whatever it may be. And what you've seen globally is that because of the development and improvements to widely available commercial technologies, things like GPS, things like batteries, cameras, that there are these largely commercially derived drones or one-way attack weapons. They're essentially sort of not very good cruise missiles that have proliferated and that are allowing a lot of actors, a lot of different countries, but even some non-state actors like the Houthis and Hezbollah and some of the Iraqi militias to launch standoff attacks. And that has been a real shift. And they're doing so at a fraction of the price of any of the U.S. missiles that cost multi-million dollars.
5: You said standoff attacks. What do you mean?
6: So they don't have to be very close by the target that they're hitting. I'm excluding the smallest drones right here, which have been incredibly important in Ukraine and in other wars in like Nagorno-Karabakh and Libya. But when we talk about the longer range drones that Iran is using right now to attack U.S. forces and different countries in the Gulf, these go hundreds or 1,000, almost 2,000 miles. And they're basically cheap cruise missiles that previously Iran didn't have. Russia didn't have them. They're using them against Ukraine. So if you look at this larger drone and this bigger class, it has provided a new sort of weapon that used to only be available to the United States and really advanced militaries.
5: And Iran has developed this since the war or leading up to the war?
6: Well, before the war, it's the drone that gets the most attention is called the Shahed 136. It's a delta wing drone. It looks like a triangle, can carry about a 100-pound warhead and go over 1,500 miles. And it essentially flies into its target and explodes. And Iran has several different variants of this. It has a slightly smaller one, the Shahed 131, has the Shahed 101 that goes about 400 miles, only a 20-pound warhead that a lot of its proxies in Yemen and Iraq have used. And these have provided it with a lot of depth in terms of its ability to reach out and strike U.S. bases and different countries in the region.
5: And how much did those cost to build, the Shahed drones?
6: The estimates vary. You go from like $20,000 to $50,000, maybe $70,000 for a more exquisite variant. The interesting fact is that Iran's now in a position, it gave these Shahed 136 drones to Russia in 2022. When Russia had used up a lot of its more sophisticated cruise and ballistic missiles in the opening months of the war against Ukraine. And Russia learned how to produce these drones, Iran taught it, and it has since improved them. They're called Garands there, and it has these dramatically improved variants that are still quite cheap and that continue to form the core of the airstrikes that Russia launches against Ukraine every day. They're firing hundreds of them in at a time right now.
5: So is the United States military moving towards more nimble and inexpensive tactics and weapons?
6: For counter-drone defenses, it definitely is. In 2023-2024, you'll remember there were a lot of attacks on U.S. bases in Iraq by Iraqi Shia militias using Iranian-built drones. And then there was the attacks on shipping in the Red Sea by the Houthis. And the U.S. military learned through those operations and sort of adapted in real time where destroyers, the big Navy warships that are out there, instead of firing a Standard Missile 2, which is an expensive interceptor, or Standard Missile 6, started using its 5-inch cannon. And they've begun to acquire specialized munition that's better at getting the drones. The Army similarly started using Coyote interceptors and different types of defenses. They still don't have enough of these cheaper, more cost-effective systems. One of the most, I think, useful ones that the U.S. forces have found in the Middle East has been using fighter aircraft that are in the sky and armed with relatively cheap guided rockets to shoot down the drones. And the interceptor's cheap, but actually having the aircraft up there flying around is not as cheap. And those aircraft are reliant on those vulnerable forward bases. But they have learned a lot. There's still more to go and a lot more equipment to be procured and training to happen.
5: You know, there was a story, I think it was in the Wall Street Journal, about some war games in Europe, which the United States, as I believe, was on one side, and Ukrainians were on another side. And the Ukrainians got the better of them because they had gotten so effective and sophisticated at using drones in battlefield situations. You saw this, I assume. What does that tell us?
6: It tells us that the U.S. military and its NATO allies have a long way to go in terms of adaptation. These are the smaller drones we're talking about here, more like quadcopters and smaller fixed-wing ones that maybe go 20 to 50, maybe 60 miles. And I've heard for years from Ukrainians that when they have left Ukraine to go and be trained by NATO elsewhere, that they found the training to be incredibly unrealistic and not reflecting the realities of the battlefield that they'd been on every day. And in part, that's due to restrictions that the U.S. and many Western European countries have about using jamming and electronic warfare in their territories and in their airspace, because it can interfere with, you know, civilian air traffic and, you know, your ability to use GPS on your phone, things that make people upset. But it's also, I think, the scale and the number of drones that are up in the air at any given time in Ukraine on the front lines, these smaller tactical drones. The battlefield's just really saturated with them, and it is very hard to operate as a cohesive unit and to come together, you know, mass forces where you're collectively in the same place to take some sort of offensive action and not be seen. And that's something that I don't think the U.S. military has fully internalized and figured out how to adapt to.
5: We need to take a break here. Let me reintroduce you. We are speaking with Stacey Pettyjohn. She's a senior fellow and the director of the defense program at the Center for a New American Security. We'll continue our conversation in just a moment. This is Fresh Air.
7: After the GLP-1 revolution, an FDA advisory panel voted to make 6 more injectable peptides more widely available. What do they promise and how safe are they? That's next time on 1A.
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5: This is Fresh Air, and we're talking about some of the challenges the U.S. military faces in the war with Iran with Stacey Pettyjohn. She's a senior fellow and director of the defense program at the Center for a New American Security. If drone warfare represents, you know, a new way to fight, who is getting it right? Who's best at producing and using drones? Is it Ukraine?
6: Ukraine is definitely one of the best at producing and using drones and at innovating in terms of how they employ them. In the war against Russia that began in 2022, repeatedly, Ukraine has been the first mover and come up with a new way to use a drone, like the first-person view drones, which are the small, really fast quadcopters that are racing drones that have become ubiquitous on the battlefield now. They're one of the most common weapons that causes the most damage on the front lines. And Ukraine innovated that tactic. You've seen them in the Black Sea using drone boats to attack the Russian Black Sea fleet and essentially opening up the waterway so that they can export grain from Odessa. So that has had strategic significance. And then more recently, Ukraine has built up these longer range drones that have reached deep into Russia and been attacking oil infrastructure, causing fuel shortages throughout the country, and also increasingly isolating Crimea, which has sort of been Russia's crown jewel, what it annexed in 2014, and a key base for its military. But now it's having trouble resupplying it there, and its forces are constantly under attack from long-range air and sea drones from Ukraine. Russia's also really good. And they have emulated Ukraine in a way and more quickly than I would have anticipated. And what Russia's advantage is scaling production. And, you know, they're producing more than 6,000 of the Garand, their version of the Shahed, the long-range drones, now a month. And they just have that scale advantage that Ukraine hasn't quite achieved.
5: Right. You know, it's pretty remarkable that Ukraine could build this new industry while they're under this existential threat, and their very capital is being bombed. How did they put this together so quickly?
6: It was very diffuse, and it still is pretty diffuse. And that's one of the challenges. You have all these innovative people who have gotten into this because it's existential for them. They're under attack. There is an immediate need. So they're willing to try things that might be risky and to explore options that a much more conservative state in peacetime like the U.S. military wouldn't do. But it has meant that there are lots of small sort of artisanal drone shops. Almost every unit on the front lines has its own drone sort of detachment that manufactures them behind the front lines, but that they rely on. So that means that it's just really distributed, and it makes it harder to achieve the economies of scale that, like, the Russians do, and to produce as many of the same systems and have everyone trained on the same systems. There's value in it, right? They're probably harder to counter because everybody's not using the same type of drones. They're not using the same type of tactics, but not being standardized also has its downsides.
5: Is the United States simply too big to produce drones like Ukraine?
6: Well, in the exact same way that Ukraine produces them, yes. One of the biggest challenges that the U.S. faces in producing small drones is that the U.S. military is required to not use Chinese parts. So they need a friendly nation or non-Chinese subcomponents. And Chinese companies like DJI dominate the commercial small drone market. They have some enormous share, something like 70 or 80% worldwide. And that means that they have a lot of efficiencies in the way that they produce it and can drive costs down. And it has dominated the market for so long, and it's so far ahead, and its economies of scale are huge, that finding components that are not made in China is really difficult, and they tend to be a lot more expensive. So what happens is that U.S. companies end up making inferior drones because they don't have all the expertise that these Chinese companies have that cost more because they're trying not to rely on Chinese components.
5: I want to talk about a couple of other issues in the defense world. You know, the depletion of U.S. defensive munitions has raised concerns about its ability to defend Taiwan or deter a military assault on Taiwan from China. How much of a problem do you think this poses for the defense of Taiwan?
6: It's a huge problem. The U.S.'s stated strategy right now is one of deterrence by denial, meaning that it wants to be able to defeat an invasion should China decide to attack Taiwan. And there are real questions whether it could do so given the munition stockpiles that it has right now. Before Operation Epic Fury, before we began this war against Iran, the U.S. didn't have enough of critical munitions for that war. When we would run war games, U.S. forces would typically run out within 7 to 10 days of long-range maritime strike weapons, so missiles that can sink boats, of air defense weapons, of long-range surface attack weapons would be running short. So now that we're facing the situation that the U.S. finds itself in now in 2026, where many of these same weapons that would be needed in a conflict in Asia have been further depleted, it is a bit of a conundrum, and I think does push the United States to see what it can do more with cheaper variants, whether they're cruise missiles or cheap drones. The problem is still that because of the geography of the Pacific and the distances there, they have to be pretty long range, so they're not going to be super cheap.
5: So that's assuming the United States doesn't have these weapons embedded in the island of Taiwan.
6: Right? Correct. Right. And that could change. When the U.S. military thinks about defending Taiwan, they plan to fight from bases in Japan, maybe the Philippines, Guam, the Northern Marianas, Alaska, Australia, not on Taiwan proper. I do think Taiwan could make use of a lot of very small, cheap drones to bolster its defenses and its asymmetric strategy.
5: Have the needs of the United States to move military capability into the Persian Gulf region diminished its presence in Asia and encouraged, I don't know, a different approach from China?
6: I don't know if we've seen China really respond to the reduced U.S. presence in East Asia, but it definitely has been drawn down. You know, early in the war, I think there were parts of a THAAD system that were deployed to the Middle East. I think some of their weapons stockpiles have been diverted. Now you have the aircraft carrier, and recently, this weekend, President Trump decided to reduce the size of long-planned U.S. exercises with its ally, South Korea. I think there have been aircraft deployed to the Middle East as well. So all of that does sort of leave some openings and create a weakness there. But I don't think China's just going to attack Taiwan because the United States is distracted and in another region.
5: All right, we're going to take another break here. Let me reintroduce you. We are speaking with Stacey Pettyjohn. She is a senior fellow and director of the defense program at the Center for a New American Security. We'll be back after this short break. This is Fresh Air.
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0: This is Fresh Air, and we're talking about some of the challenges the United States military faces in its war with Iran with Stacey Pettijohn. She's a senior fellow and director of the defense program at the Center for New American Security. Another development in Asia. You know, in recent days, President Trump on Truth Social has been saying nice things about North Korean leader Kim Jong-un. On Saturday, he had a post on his Truth Social platform saying, "Kim Jong-un and I get along great!" exclamation point, with a photo of them from their past meeting. On Sunday, he posted a comment that said, "Based on my very good relationship with Kim Jong-un of North Korea, I am not happy with the fact that the United States has long ago agreed to participate in joint military exercises with South Korea." And then on Monday, he posted a photo of Kim Jong-un in military garb making a phone call, and then over that we see the headline in quotes, "Hey, Donald, we cool, right?" What do you make of this sudden embrace of Kim Jong-un?
1: Going back to Trump's first term, he made a big overture to Kim Jong-un and tried to reach an agreement with him that failed miserably. But I think that the president is so desperate to have a win and to reach some sort of agreement with someone that he sometimes makes these sort of openings. And North Korea seems to be a potential place where he could actually score a victory, I guess, in his view, though it is quite inconsistent because the president has also praised South Korea for being a country that's doing more for its own defenses. It's building more. It's expanding its industry and looking to cooperate with U.S. defense industry. So there isn't a lot of coherence to this administration's overall policy, I think, towards the region. And it vacillates between this personal diplomacy and reaching an agreement with another head of state and sort of what actually is happening day to day and behind the scenes at a lot of more working levels.
0: Is there any evidence that diplomacy with North Korea has convinced them to curb their nuclear ambitions?
1: There was an agreement in the 90s that at least temporarily worked, though that's hotly debated in terms of stopping the North Koreans as they sought to develop a nuclear weapon. But now North Korea has a nuclear weapon. It's a very different situation and one that is much harder to reverse. Their stockpile is projected to have grown fairly significantly. You're not even talking about a handful of weapons, dozens at this point. You don't know where they are. So coercive options or forcible removal would be incredibly risky and difficult.
0: And of course, this is all after Trump's two face-to-face meetings during the first term, right? I mean, he made a real effort at this.
1: He did. And, I think that you've seen that, that lesson that if you don't have a nuclear weapon, you get attacked. And if you do, you're safer. That it has been ingrained in many different states that are observing what's happening and could actually lead to more proliferation. The other thing is North Korea has really advanced its missile arsenal. So it's been providing short-range ballistic missiles to Russia, and they've been improving significantly. They're not great, but they're becoming more and more accurate. Its advancements in its medium and its, intercontinental range missiles have also advanced. So that makes it a very different threat than it was previously.
0: You know, we've talked a lot about the war in Iran. We began by me asking you, when this war broke out, did you have an intuition about what might happen? You know, as things stand now in this war, how might this unfold as we go forward?
1: I'm not sure. I think that, eventually at some point, the United States is going to accept that they're going to have to take a deal that gives Iran at least de facto control over the strait so that it's open, which is a worse position than the United States and the world was in before the war began. But there has to be some sort of face-saving measure in there right now. And it seems like, if you believe reports that are out there, I think it was in the Wall Street Journal the other day, talking about the Iranian regime's position is hardened and they see themselves in perpetual war. And the Trump administration, you know, desperately seems to want to get out, but also needs something that the president can call a victory. It's in a really tough place, and relying right now on this blockade of Iran is causing more harm to the Iranian economy and to the Iranian people and regime, but they've also suffered a tremendous amount and shown an ability to endure that. So I don't know if that will work or when it would work, but I tend to find that punishment strategies, if they do have an effect, it's over a long period of time, and it's not clear that the U.S. can win this war of endurance. Because Iran is likely to be able to rearm fast the Iranian people and regime, but they've also suffered a tremendous amount and shown an ability to endure that. So I don't know if that will work or when it would work, but I tend to find that

0: key precursor materials for rocket fuel that have been delivered from China. And it's in a position where it's building cheaper weapons, and it can do so more quickly than the United States, where we're hearing about the strain on the U.S. force more generally, not just its stockpiles with the Navy, but I think the other deployed forces are on long tours that are a hardship tour and fairly stressful, and things are going to begin to break.
1: Well, Stacey Pettyjohn, thank you so much for speaking with us.
0: It's been a pleasure to be here.
1: Stacey Pettyjohn is a senior fellow and director of the defense program at the Center for a New American Security. We recorded our interview yesterday. On tomorrow's show, we hear from actor Yahya Abdul-Mateen II. Up for an Emmy for his role in Marvel's Wonder Man, he tells us about playing a struggling actor with a secret, losing the role of a lifetime when Disney canceled the show, and his unlikely path to an acting career. He was a city planner until a layoff changed everything. I hope you can join us. To keep up with what's on the show and get highlights of our interviews, follow us on Instagram at NPR Fresh Air. Fresh Air's executive producer is Sam Brigger. Our technical director and engineer is Audrey Bentham. Our engineers today are Adam Staniszewski and Diana Martinez. Our interviews and reviews are produced and edited by Phyllis Myers, Anne-Marie Baldonado, Lauren Krenzel, Teresa Madden, Monique Nazareth, Thea Challoner, Susan Yakundi, Anna Bauman, and Nico Gonzalez-Whistler. Our digital media producer is Molly C.V. Nesper. Roberta Shorrock directs the show. For Terry Gross and Tanya Mosley, I'm Dave Davies.

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10: Unregulated synthetic peptides are a major new wellness trend, but after an FDA panel vote, questions over their safety still linger. 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Hi, I'm Jen White. Today on 1A, the promises of peptides. From muscle gain to better sleep, these short chains of amino acids are marketed to help build a better you. But some of these new synthetic peptides are currently unregulated and driven by the black and gray market.